0: producer is Stephen R. Webb. Our associate producer is Kelly Walker. The show is recorded in real time at the studios of WHWS and WEOS at Hobart and William Smith College in Geneva, New York.
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Sam the Sham and the Pharaohs. Their 1964 release ended up being a hit the following year, Woolly Bully. And you are stuck in the psychedelic era with the Hermit, where we have a set of tunes from the Animals. We're going to start off with a song actually had two slightly different versions. The same instrumental tracks, but different vocal takes were used for the British and American version of this song. This is the American version of We Gotta Get Out of This Place.

Three tunes from The Animals, all from 1965. Don't let me be misunderstood. We got to get out of this place, and in between the two, a B-side written by Eric Burdon. I can't believe it. And you are stuck in the psychedelic era with the Hermit. Somebody catching a show on WFHB out of Bloomington, Indiana, 91.3 FM. It is volunteer-powered community radio.

0: The band was called Wet Paint. The tune Glass Road came out as a single on the rather obscure Onyx label. Of course, it was a pretty obscure single, too. It was the only one they ever released. The group was called Wet Paint. The tune Glass Road. Vanilla Fudge was in there, one of their last singles. That one was a single from 1969. It was called Need Love. We had Max Frost and the Troopers, who were really the 13th Power, Free Lovin', a B-side from 1968, West Coast Pop Art Experimental Band, Unfree Child was in there from their Volume 2 album, and Shadows Night, New York Bullseye instrumental tune from the Backdoor Men album. And don't forget, you can get a complete playlist by going to hermitradio.com. 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
0: You're stuck in the psychedelic era. We have a set of tunes from the Music Machine.

Music Machine, featuring Sean Bonnewell, primary songwriter, singer, and band leader. And actually, there were two different versions of the Music Machine, and Sean Bonnewell was the only one that was in both of them. The first and last tunes from that three-song set were actually the original Music Machine, Masculine Intuition and The People and Me. The People and Me was actually the follow-up single to their big hit, Talk Talk. But, well, their producers messed up. They promised the song to some very obscure new radio station in Los Angeles exclusive rights, which upset the huge, powerful stations that then ended up boycotting the song. And so it didn't become a hit. The People and Me. To the Light was the middle tune, and that came from the second incarnation of the band, after the first one sort of fell apart in 1967, he kept it going for a while, and that was recorded in 1968 and released as a single, To the Light. And, of course, Sean Bonnewell finally just got sick of the whole thing. He constantly was getting bad deals from producers, record companies, I mean, just about everybody. And he's kind of felt like this song, actually.

Salinas, California. The band was called the E-Types, but Salinas apparently back in the 60s wasn't a real pleasant place, so they did most of their performing in San Jose, California. Put the Clock Back on the Wall, written by the same writing team that just a few months after that came up with a song for the Turtles called Happy Together. Buckinghams were in there with a Joe Zawinul tune, vocal version of Mercy, Mercy, Mercy, and Donovan, Writer in the Sun from his Mellow Yellow album. And you are stuck in the psychedelic era with the Hermits. Somebody catching the show on KRZA out of Alamosa, Colorado. It's 88.7 and 98.7 FM. It is KRZA connecting cultures along the upper Rio Grande. And speaking of Colorado, got a band from the Denver-Boulder area here.

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But I wanna know for sure. So come on, hold me tight.

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band was from the San Francisco area. They weren't really part of the scene. In fact, they were probably best known for playing strip clubs up in Sausalito. They were called the Mystery Trend. And that was their single from 1967, Johnny Was a Good Boy. We also had Wild Thing in there from the Trogs, and from Boulder, Colorado, a band called the Astronauts. I guess you would refer to them as a landlocked surf band. There aren't any oceans near Boulder, Colorado. But oddly enough, they're actually very successful in Japan. In fact, they actually outsold the Beach Boys in Japan, the Astronauts. That was their attempt at going into the kind of garage punk scene, with Tomorrow's Gonna Be Another Day. Came out as a single in 1965.

0: for the past 2 hours you have been stuck in the psychedelic era. It's a production of Hermit Radio in association with Finger Lakes Public Radio. The show is recorded in real time at the studios of WHWS and WEOS at Hobart and William Smith College in Geneva, New York. Our producer is Stephen R. Webb. Our associate producer is Kelly Walker. Production funding for Stuck in the Psychedelic Era comes from Joe's Garage, where things happen. And don't forget to visit the webpage, hermitradio.com. Drop me a line. I like to get requests, feedback, that kind of thing. There's a little contact button there. Looks like an envelope. And, of course, there is the playlist. It's called The Hermit Rambles, and you can find out a little extra information about every song you hear on Stuck in the Psychedelic Era, as well as our companion show, Rockin' in the Days of Confusion. And there's a couple other articles you can read right there, too, all at hermitradio.com. And that's it. I'll talk to you next week.
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2: Race Day gives you some outstanding Indy 500 programming on WITT. Starting at 7 a.m., John Raybould's Crossroads of Americana, some fantastic stuff that is 500-related. It's followed by Joel's theme program, which, of course, the theme is the 500, and that's from 10 to noon. At 12 noon,

are at the crossroads of Americana. How you doing? I'm John Raybould. I'm your guide. I'm your host for this three-hour get-together. We share a bunch of roots music that has genres that branches out to all things Americana. Later on this week, the 110th running of the Indianapolis 500 will happen on Sunday, May 24th, 2026. Around 12 noon, 33 cars will line up three abreast across the main straightaway and make a few pace laps before the green flag drops and find out who's the leader after 500 miles. And that's coming up this Sunday. So what are we doing here at the Crossroads of Americana this week? A bunch of car songs, a bunch of racing songs, songs about the Indy 500, songs about racing in general, songs that happen to mention maybe the race itself or some very popular drivers. So what's coming up this hour? I got Cake on the way, Jude Cole, Tom T. Hall, the Charlie Daniels Band, Kathy Mattea. Let's get it going right now with a guy who kicks off every single one of the Crossroads of Americana. His name is Graham Parsons. His time with the Flying Brito Brothers. 6 days on the road, you are at the Crossroads of Americana.

reluctantly crouched at the starting line. Engines pumping and thumping in time. The green light flashes, the flags go up, churning and burning.

Jude Cole at the Crossroads of Americana. Help from Sass Jordan. Background shouting in the tune there. Start the Car. Had the Distance by Cake before that, and 6 days on the road, Flying Brito Brothers kicked off this week at the Crossroads of Americana. I'm John Raybould. Set time of the year, we do a whole show that's music about cars and racing, the Indy 500 and everything that goes along with that, because the greatest spectacle in racing is coming up on Sunday, May 24th. Be the 110th running of the Indy 500, and it's been going on since 1911. If you're familiar with the track, I'm sure you're very aware that it's 2.5 miles long, and the tradition in the winter is to guzzle down some milk. Sometimes they pour it on top of their head and spread it all around. That's from the Indiana Dairy Association. And Louis Meyer, who won the race in 1936, he guzzled a post-race bottle of chilled buttermilk after he won the race, and that kind of started the tradition. And they actually go up to all 33 drivers and say, if you win the race, what kind of milk do you want? It has to be milk, because it's what they have tied in with the track. Some say buttermilk, some say skim milk, 2% milk, whole milk, even chocolate milk. Some guys would want chocolate milk. I would do chocolate milk, because I just can't stand the taste of regular milk. So I would go with the chocolate milk and just say, hey, that's my beverage of choice. Of course, then I have to qualify for the race to begin with, you know. I'm John Raybould, and we are doing songs about the Indy 500. You know, that thing has been mentioned and referenced in so many songs and cars as well. Here's one where Tom T. Hall talks about a time he spent in jail, and the sheriff walked in chewing on the straw, asking, where's a guy who thinks this is Indianapolis? I want to talk to him about the law. A week in a county jail is Tom T. Hall, Crossroads of Americana.

0: went to L.A. via Omaha.
1: Charlie Daniels Band, an Easy Rider, mentions Mario Andretti would sure be proud. And we are doing songs about racing, the Indy 500. That's coming up Sunday, May 24th. And just a bunch of racing songs I'm finding here, songs that mention the race, maybe famous drivers as well. And cars, pace cars especially. Did you realize the Oldsmobile did pace the Indy 500 about 11 times? From 1949 to about 2001, everything from the Oldsmobile 88 to the Bravada. And here's a tune by Kathy Mattea about a different Oldsmobile, the 455 Rocket, here at the crossroads of Americana.

0: Whiskey Daredevils from the 2015 LP Nashville Surprise Devil's Grand Marquis. Had a buddy who had a Grand Marquis. It was like a Ford Crown Victoria, but a luxury version of that. Had a lot more buttons and whistles and better upholstery inside as well. It was a darn looking good looking car. Liked riding that thing. I don't think the Grand Marquis has ever paced the Indy 500, but it's a car, and we're doing car songs here at the Crossroads of Americana this week as we look forward to the Indy 500. And how about we look back at 2025, the last lap of the race? It's got to be real interesting, and we'll find out who won that race if we don't remember.
1: Redemption from 2023.
2: White flag is out for the driver from Barcelona, Spain. Alex Palou could be on for his first oval and his first Indy 500 as he comes off turn two.
3: Little slide out of two. He moves to break the toe from Marcus Ericsson. Ericsson has it all now in his hands. It is now or never for Marcus Ericsson. But Palou has the lead. Palou has the advantage. He told us coming into this weekend, if I don't win the Indy 500 in my career, it will be a career unfulfilled. He has, and the caution is out. Caution is out. Palou will win for validation, vindication for Alex Palou. He has won the Indianapolis 500.

0: Bottle Rockets at the crossroads of Americana, sharing their disdain of Indianapolis. Not the race, but just because their van broke down in the Circle City, and they just got a bad taste in their mouth from that. That's Indianapolis Bottle Rockets. We are doing songs about the Indy 500. We're doing songs about cars and everything related to the Indy 500. And the winner of the race, as you know, wins the BorgWarner Trophy. And that not only features their name, but also their likeness etched into the sterling silver base. The 5'4" prize now includes more than 100 portraits of past champions, and it has been enlarged on two separate occasions to make room for more faces. And I'm sure there'll be more faces coming along here, especially after this Sunday, another one will be added. And did you know Lincoln has paced the Indy 500 three times? 1932, a Lincoln KB was driven by Edsel Ford. 1946, the Lincoln Continental Coupe was driven by Henry Ford II. In 1950, the Lincoln Riviera was driven by Sam Mercer. Three times the Lincoln has paced the Indy 500. And how about a song about a Lincoln? Hot Rod Lincoln, Bill Kirchen at the Crossroads of Americana.
1: My pappy said, son, you're going to drive me to drinking if you won't quit driving that old Hot Rod Lincoln.

That's Bill Kirchen here at the Crossroads of Americana. You know him. Yeah, he was with Commander Cody and the Lost Planet Airmen for a number of years, and there he is doing his take of Hot Rod Lincoln. Hour number one is almost finished here, and we have two more hours to go here at the Crossroads of Americana, doing songs about cars, and we are saluting the Indy 500 this week, that race coming up later on Sunday, May 24th, the 110th running of that great race. Let's wrap up hour number one, Jackson Browne and David Lindley. I'm sure some of these guys and possible girls there on the track later on in this week could be in this situation, running on empty. Crossroads of Americana.

0: turn four. Little Al holding him off. Scott Goodyear right behind him. Just over a lap to go. They head to the main straightaway. The start-finish line. Who's going to get it?
1: Dwayne Sweeney waves the white flag. One to go. A three-car length separation between Unser and Goodyear.
2: And that's how they come through number one. The gap gets closer and closer and closer in front of Gary Lee.
1: Indeed, about three or four car lengths as they work off the second corner for the last time. Headed down the backstretch. Headed right at you, Larry Henry.

0: Dinkins, who's going to win it?
1: The checkered flag is out. Goodyear makes a move. Little Al wins by just a few tenths of a second. Perhaps the closest finish in the history of the Indianapolis 500. Al Unser Jr. has become the first second-generation driver to win an Indianapolis 500.
2: Changing channels is not only foolhardy, but also extremely dangerous. 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

We are in hour number two now for the Crossroads of Americana. I'm John Raybould, along with you. It's the Indy 500 that we're saluting this week. Big old race. 500 miles, 33 drivers, a whole bunch of turns, and hopefully no wrecks. And the longest Indy 500 race happened in 2004. Rain delays stopped the race three times, causing the longest broadcast for the record-breaking time of 8 hours and 22 minutes. And I was there. I was driving a limousine, and that was the year that a tornado came through. Yeah, what are you going to do with 400,000 fans and a tornado warning is in the area? And it got really windy. I was sitting in this limo bus that I was driving, and that thing rocked back and forth and back and forth, back and forth. I thought it was going to tip over, but we made it out okay. So what's

0: You are at the crossroads of Americana, Indy 500 week, as we lead up to the big race this Sunday. Four songs about the race and some famous drivers. You just heard Bobby Mack singing about the Ballad of Jimmy Clark, Harry Wegler, and the Ballad of Jimmy Bryan. You had 500 Miles to Go by Charlie Stewart, and we kicked off hour number two here at the crossroads of Americana, the Ballad of A.J. Foyt. I'm John Rabold, and like mentioned in a couple of those songs, unfortunately, tragedy does happen in racing. It's just something that comes with it. You're talking about guys who are strapping themselves down to a machine. It's going to go hundreds, maybe 200 miles per hour. And, you know, when things can go wrong real fast. And there's been about 74 people been killed at the Indy 500. Everything we see, 42 drivers, one motorcyclist, 13 riding mechanics, and 18 others, including pit crew members, track personnel, and spectators, have all sustained fatal injuries or had medical conditions that turned fatal from something at the track. And they've all been connected at the Indy 500. Unfortunately, that's just something that just comes with it. One person there at the track was Sid Collins, and Sid was considered the voice of the Indy 500. There's been several voices that's been carrying on the radio tradition, but I'll tell you what, Sid was just phenomenal about his way of describing things onto the track. Everything from more than depictions of colors and speed, and you could close your eyes and listen to Sid, and he would paint like movies in your brain of what's going on. And unfortunately, in 1964, there was a real tragic situation on the track that took two lives of a couple drivers. And Sid was there, and when the announcement went out, he kind of went into a, how can I put it, almost like a eulogy off the top of his head. So I got this recording here I'm going to play for you right now. It's going to lead into this. I'll give you a little lead into it that Sid's going to narrate before you actually hear his recording from 1964. This is from the Indy 500 here at the crossroads of Americana.
1: 1964 Speed Classic was tragic for all of us. It started as Jimmy Clark took the lead and crossed the start-finish line for his second lap.
2: The yellow light is on. There's an accident on the main stretch up in front of us. Jim Shelton, can you see it out of the fourth turn? There's a car burning. Jim, come in.
3: Sid, there has been a spectacular crash almost at the head of the main stretch. There's so much fire and so much smoke, I am unable to see any car at all. Now the smoke is clearing away. We'll try to get the glasses on it, and perhaps somebody from the tower can see, Sid. Somebody did not make that number four all the way around, and kerwoom, right into the fence, and the yellow caution light is out. These drivers are using extreme caution, and we must compliment each and every one. There seems to be a fire in the pit area.
1: We all feared the worst and waited. Almost an hour later, this announcement came over the public address system.
4: It is with deepest regret that we make this announcement. Driver Eddie Sachs was fatally injured in the accident on the main straightaway.
5: You heard the announcement from the public address system. There's not a sound. Men are taking off their hats. People are weeping. Over 300,000 fans here are not moving, disbelieving. Some men try to conquer life in a number of ways. In these days of our outer space attempts, some men try to conquer the universe. Race drivers are courageous men who try to conquer life and death, and they calculate their risks. And in our talking with them over the years, I think we know their inner thoughts in regard to racing. They take it as a part of living. No one is moving on the racetrack. They're standing silently. A race driver who leaves this earth mentally when he straps himself into the cockpit to try for what to him is the biggest conquest he can make is aware of the odds, and Eddie Sachs played the odds. He was serious and frivolous. He was fun. He was a wonderful gentleman. He took much needling and gave much needling. And just as the astronauts do, perhaps. These boys on the racetrack ask no quarter and they give none. If they succeed, they're a hero, and if they fail, they tried. And it was Eddie's desire, I'm sure, and will, to try with everything he had, which he always did. So the only healthy way, perhaps, we can approach the tragedy of the loss of a friend like Eddie Sachs is to know that he would have wanted us to face it as he did, as it has happened, not as we wish it would have happened. It is God's will, I'm sure, and we must accept that. We're all speeding toward death at the rate of 60 minutes every hour. The only difference is that we don't know how to speed faster, and Eddie Sachs did. And so since death has 1,000 or more doors, Eddie Sachs exits this earth in a race car. Knowing Eddie, I assume that's the way he would have wanted it.

of your conscience. I've been flushed from the bathroom of your heart. In the garbage disposal of your dreams, I've been ground up, dear. On the river of your plans, I'm up the creek. Up the elevator of your future, I've been shafted. On the calendar of your events, I'm last week.

0: Johnny Cash for at Folsom Prison, flush from the bathroom of your heart. At the Indianapolis, I lost a race. That's a great, great reference there. In the as we're doing songs about the Indy 500 and racing and cars and whatnot here at the Crossroads of Americana. And hopefully there won't be any wrecks. If so, I'm sure there'll be a transfusion. Nervous, nervous, Crossroads of Americana.
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I cross the center line, man, you gotta make time. 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

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I'm a never, never, never gonna speed again. 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Rolling down the mountain on a rainy day. Oh, when you see me coming, better start to pray. 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Transfusion, transfusion. Oh, Doc, pardon me for this crazy intrusion. I'm never, never, never gonna speed again. Pump the fluid in me, Louie. I'm burning up the freeway early this morning. I'm a passing everybody. Oh, nothing but corn, man, out of my way. I don't drive with my horn. 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I'm never, never, never gonna speed again. Put a gallon in me, Alan. Oh, barnyard drivers are found.

The last thing I remember, Doc, I started to swerve. And then I saw the Jag slide into the curve. I know I'll never forget that horrible sight. I guess I found out for myself that everyone was right.

About once a year, I'll break out some Jan and Dean, especially for the Indy 500 show as we salute the big race coming up later on this week. Dead Man's Curve, Jan and Dean. You know, you think about that, four turns at the Indy 500, and they do that 250 times, going close to 200 miles an hour during the race. When they qualify, it's close to 220, 230. Man, you can't make any mistakes, man. You got to just keep that nerve full of iron and just keep on heading down and to that checkered flag. Hopefully 250 laps later, you reach that 500 mile mark. Just riding in my car, we got NRBQ at the Crossroads of Americana.

0: Indiana's own Wright Brothers, and She Loves My Car. I'm John Raybould. We're doing songs about the Indy 500 and about cars and all the events that surround the race and the festivities. And you know what? I think women do love the Indy 500, not only the fans, but even some participants. There's been 10 women who have started the Indianapolis 500. Goodness sakes, Janet Guthrie in 1977-79, Desiree Wilson, then Lynn St. James, Sarah Fisher in there as well, Danica Patrick, Milka Duno, Anna and Beatriz, and then Simona Di Silvestro, and then Pippa Mann and Catherine Legg. All 10 ladies did appear in the Indy 500 some point since the 1970s, and hopefully we'll see some more women competing in that big race here coming up in the Circle City of Indianapolis, Indiana. And when that green flag drops, no matter if you're a girl or a guy, the race is on. George Jones, Crossroads of Americana.
1: I've

Mark Cohn at the Crossroads of Americana. The Thunderbird did pace the Indy 500 one time. It was in 1962, but it wasn't silver. It was gold. It was one of those hard top convertibles where the trunk lid would lift up and the mechanical machine would make the roof fold down to the back. And it was a pretty cool option back in the late 50s and 1960s in those Ford models. But unfortunately, they just didn't hold up very well. Opening and closing. My aunt had one, and she was telling me that they had nothing but problems with that hardtop convertible. But still, a great-looking car that did pace the Indy 500. That was a gold Thunderbird, but we just heard Silver Thunderbird by Mark Cohn. Hour number two is almost finished here for the Crossroads of Americana. Whole bunch more coming up in the third hour. Speaking of Thunderbirds, here's a song about a Thunderbird and a Jaguar, and this takes place in Indiana. It's Chuck Berry, Crossroads of Americana.

Jay, Fittipaldi, Rick Mears, and the Andrettis. The checkered flag, a victory lap. Gasoline alley, the brickyard.

Hey, listen, I'm going to jump and run across the track here and get a souvenir. Just to, hey, slow down here, mister. Hey, I'm trying to get across here. What's the deal? Hey, I don't care for your attitude. Okay, come back here. I am a U.S. citizen.

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1: 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And that's from 10 to noon. At 12 noon, Russ Dodge and John Raybould are back with their Indy 500 version of Indiana Nocturne. And at 1 o'clock, Dan Davis's Mighty Tasty Blues with an Indy 500 twist. 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

0: and you're smack dab in the middle of the crossroads of Americana. And I'm John Raybould. Hour number three is upon us right now, and we are saluting the Indy 500 this week. Spent a couple hours doing songs about cars and the race and race car drivers and the events at the track. And we got another hour to spend doing the said songs here. Ike Turner this hour, also Charlie Crockett, Tom Petty, Tim Grimm, and a whole bunch more. Now, if you are familiar with the Indy 500, at least for the last 50, 60 years almost, there's one song that's always started the race that is Back Home Again in Indiana. And that was actually performed many years, starting in 1972 up until about 2013 by Jim Nabors. He had a couple years off during that time, but he did it one last year before he passed away. And since then, Jim Cornelison has been the vocalist doing Back Home Again in Indiana. So I know every year I've done the Jim Nabors version, but hey, how about some love for Jim here at the crossroads of Americana, Back Home Again in Indiana.
1: Ladies and gentlemen, please welcome Jim Cornelison, accompanied by the Purdue All-American Marching Band, to perform Back Home Again in Indiana.

On May 24th, 2026, 33 drivers will be running down that dream to win the Indy 500. Perhaps their first time, perhaps being a multi-winner, who knows, but this is going to be any person's race coming up on this Sunday there at the Indianapolis Motor Speedway. Running down a dream, Tom Petty. Also, Tim Grimm, Indy 500, and we started the third hour at the Crossroads of Americana. Jim Cornelison, and back home again in Indiana. And how you doing? I'm getting excited already, man. Getting closer and closer to the big race. I'll be sitting up there with my brother and my dad, clear there in turn three, in the high, like EE, like row EE, way up there in turn three. And that way, we can see all the backstretch and the part of turn two, all three and four. That's where business takes place, you know. If you want to see the main straightaway, you can't see it from where we're at, but we got that big screen in front of us, and we can see the action there, and it's going to be a good time. I'm looking forward to spending another year with my dad and my brother at the 110th running of the Indianapolis 500, and we are doing music about the race. 1949 was the only time the Rocket 88 paced the Indy 500, and Ike Turner has a song about that car, Rocket 88, Crossroads of Americana.

still hot. Charlie Crockett's at the crossroads of Americana. That is Black Sedan. And looking at a list here, there's been several cars that have been black in color that have paced the Indy 500. See, the ones the most notable here, a 1978 Chevrolet and their Corvette. That was a black and silver two-tone. Then in 2002, the Oldsmobile Bravada. And there was a Chevrolet Corvette E-Ray 2024 that paced the race. Black painted wheels and accents. So black cars do show up there at the Indy 500 to pace the race. And I'm John Rabel, but you know, those 33 cars, well, they all say they won't be fast as you, but I'm sure they just want to be a little bit faster. It's Dwight Yoakam here at the Crossroads of Americana.

two phenomenal guitarists, one from New Orleans, the other one from Texas, Samantha Fish and Jesse Dayton, and brand new Cadillac. And speaking of Cadillacs, they did pace the Indy 500 six times. 1927 was the LaSalle, then the Cadillac Roadster in 31, and 34 and 37 back to the LaSalle. To be close to maybe 45, 50 years later, the Cadillac would return in 73 with the Eldorado convertible, and then in 92, the Elante. Last time the Cadillac paced the Indy 500. Let's do a couple of funny songs, novelty songs, some goofy songs about the Indy 500. A classic from Spike Jonze, Dance of the Hours, Crossroads of Americana.

0: Good afternoon, ladies and gentlemen. This is Doodles Weaver in the press box at Indianapolis for the races out here. It's a beautiful day for the races. Not a cloud in the sky. 150,000 people are waiting for this great event. And what a spectacle. What a wonderful spectacle. I'll describe the whole thing now. The boys are coming around the turn. I believe it's a perfect shot as they come down here. The green flag waves. The starter says, okay. And there they go! It's car number 2, 3, 4, 5, 6, 7, 8, 9, 10. Jack. Jack, hit me again, dealer. Oh, no, no, no. Number 10 is taking a lead around the far turn. He goes number 13, 16, 17, a green car, blue car. The first car by the stands will be number 10. Here he comes down the straightaway, 135 miles an hour. There he goes now. Car number 3, 4, 9. A wreck! A wreck in the far turn. A man skidding around out of control, up to the fence, down to the fence. Unless he's careful, he's going to hit the fence. Please don't hit that fence. He hit it. Ladies and gentlemen, there's been a very slight accident on the far turn involving 35 cars. I have my assistant Pootwaddle on the track with a traveling microphone. I'm going to have him cross when the driver is taken away, but be careful.
1: I'm down the track now, and as I cross the track, number 3 went by there. As I cross the track, 4 went by there. Well, I'm having a little trouble getting across the track. Here's the driver of that car. Say a few words, driver, so everybody will know you're perfectly okay. You just turned the driver of that car. He's all right. Finish the race, please. Whoop.
0: Ladies and gentlemen, Mr. Doodles, we are back in the stand for the finish of the race. For you people who tuned in late, number 13 is setting records. There he goes now, passing everybody. Every eye is glued onto that car. Looks very funny with all those eyes glued on it. Here he goes. There he goes again. Look at that boy drive. Look at him go. He's really moving. There he goes again. Look up. He went by twice. And here's a little midget. A little midget racer doing well. Look at that little midget. The midget racer went by 9, 12, P38. How'd that get in the race? And up 12, 9. And then the best man is number 13 around the turn down to the green flag. He's coming down here. And if think of the perfect finish down here, I believe he's going to be the winner. The crowd is going mad as he comes down, and there goes the winner.

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I'd been there so long that my cooler was empty. That

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He had a girl's name tattooed on his shoulder. She had a boy's name tattooed on her arm. As I rose to my feet, Homer Pyle started singing. I saw a million balloons leaving town. While watching the sky, my forehead started spinning. That

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That's when I knew that the race had begun. Emma and Danny and Rick led the others. Farther behind

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Soon Michael's father was gaining some ground. That's when we heard the familiar announcement. Something is wrong, Mario.

0: as his team pushed his car into Gasoline Alley. AJ was throwing his usual fit. 500 miles later, the racing was over. Another Indy 500 was done. ABC viewers were lost in confusion. Sam Posey told them Lloyd Ruby had won. I'll always remember that Indy 500, the roar of the crowd and the smell of the gas. But most of all, what is etched in my memory, that hibachi scar that is etched in my mind.
1: That's Marty Rotten's and El Pastout. I was listening to the lyrics of that song. That is so dated. You know, the drivers he mentions, they're all been retired at least 25, 30 years, at least that much. And Gomer Pyle, no longer at the track, no longer with us anyway, but he retired a while back. And ABC, well, they haven't had the race in a few years. Sam Posey, oh my gosh. But I think the only thing that probably still remains true is people getting that drunk and falling on a flaming hibachi. I'm sure that happens every year. I'm John Rabel. This is the Crossroads of Americana, saluting the Indy 500. Here's a song that mentions a car that did pace the Indy 500 in 1962, and the Indy 500 is mentioned in the tune. Beach Boys, Fun, Fun, Fun, Crossroads of Americana.

Crossroads of Americana, the Plymouth Fury has paced the Indy 500 only one time. That was 1965. But you take 65 and transpose those numbers, you get 56. And there you go, 56 Fury, Rodney Crowell, and Billy F. Gibbons at the Crossroads of Americana. Doing car songs because the Indy 500 is almost upon us. Steve Earle and the Dukes, Sweet Little 66, Crossroads of Americana.

Velvet Rodeo, high heel on the pedal at the crossroads of Americana. I doubt the 10 ladies who have qualified for the Indy 500 wore high heels, but I can tell you one of them did lead the race in two different races, that being Danica Patrick. She led the race several laps in 2005, and then she did it again in 2011. Some Indy 500 trivia there for you. Perhaps she followed the advice from Bruce Springsteen. Stand on it. Crossroads of Americana.

Bruce Springsteen at the Crossroads of Americana. That is Stand On It, and we are just about done for this week at the Crossroads of Americana. I certainly hope you enjoyed the songs I picked out to salute the Indy 500 that's coming up on May 24th. If you're going out to the race, be safe, be careful, have a great time, and just be mindful of the cars in front of you. If you are leaving the race, take your time, man, because we're all trying to leave at the same time, and there's 400,000 people got the same idea as we do, so just people watch and enjoy the time there. You know, we get together every week here at the Crossroads of Americana, and I have a Facebook page to tell you where you can tune in any day of the week, 7 days a week, and I have several stations that carry this show, and I have the times listed and also the ways you can tune in to those stations. I upload the previous shows to a site called hearthis.at, and just look up Crossroads of Americana, and you can go back to 2022 and listen to any show that you want to. Crossroads of Americana is recorded in real time from the Crossroads Studios at the coveted Raybould Estate in the heart of Brownsburg, Indiana. And special funding for Crossroads of Americana this week comes from Speed Racer and Tom Slick. Let's wrap it up this week for the Crossroads of Americana, leaving you with Southern Culture on the Skids. This is Dirt Track Date. You keep the faith. I'll see you next week. Bye.

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0: the second annual Eid Fest in Carmel. Information from WITT. 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More information about Eid Fest can be found at www.eidfestinc.com. 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

You broke his heart and made him cry, and he's been blue since then. 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

0: 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Marmon, Stutz, and Duesenberg were all designed and built here in Indianapolis. Of these three pioneers, only Stutz still has a presence in Indy. The original Stutz factory is now a museum and a hub for art at 1060 North Capitol Avenue in Indianapolis. Stutz moved to Indy, and in 1911, he hurriedly built a racing car to compete in the first ever Indianapolis 500. That same year, Stutz Bearcats won 25 of the 30 auto races in which they were entered. Stutz produced over 500 Stutz racing vehicles per year. In 1912, Stutz broke ground on a modern factory. It was designed for product to flow from the inside out, and the building has been historically an inverted character within downtown Indy. At their peak, the Stutz Bearcat and the Duesenberg Model A were the status symbols for the wealthy of the era. The Stutz Factory Museum at 1060 North Capitol Avenue in Indy is open on Thursdays and Fridays, 4 p.m. to 8 p.m., and on Saturdays and Sundays, 10 a.m. to 6 p.m. Information about the Stutz Factory and Museum can be found at thestutz.com. A free and family event. Information from WITT.
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0: Here are a few of the many Whitestown Branch Library events from May 19th to the 25th from WITT. Both branches of the Hussey Mayfield Library will be closed May 25th for Memorial Day. 3D Printing Design Club, Advanced Challenges, Tuesday, May 19th, 6 to 7:45 p.m. This club meets once a month and is an opportunity to learn how to use a 3D printer, design projects using Fusion 360 software with Tony Sassolino, the club's mentor and teacher. 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Fellowship of the Reeds, Wednesday, May 20th, 6 to 7 p.m. Attention all seekers of magic, mystery, and myth. 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It's in the Whitestown Branch Reading Room for adults 18 and over. 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Adult Craft Party, Saturday, May 22nd, 2 to 3:30 p.m. Make one of the amazing and fun planned crafts, stretch your creative muscles, and make something you like. 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And these are just a few of the many Whitestown Branch Library events from May 19th to the 25th from WITT.
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And Fred says, I think he's in some kind of pain. 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

0: The second annual Eid Fest in Carmel. Information from WITT. 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More information about Eid Fest can be found at www.eidfestinc.com. 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
1: 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So what can you expect to hear on the Rockin' Rhythm Review? Rough-hewn rockabilly, bawdy back alley blues, jet-propelled jazz, atomic rock and roll, and primordial rhythm and blues. 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
1: Friday evenings are always unpredictable on WITT. 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An interesting look at music from our past in a psychedelic fashion. 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

0: 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Marmon, Stutz, and Duesenberg were all designed and built here in Indianapolis. Of these three pioneers, only Stutz still has a presence in Indy. The original Stutz factory is now a museum and a hub for art at 1060 North Capitol Avenue in Indianapolis. Stutz moved to Indy, and in 1911, he hurriedly built a racing car to compete in the first ever Indianapolis 500. That same year, Stutz Bearcats won 25 of the 30 auto races in which they were entered. Stutz produced over 500 Stutz racing vehicles per year. In 1912, Stutz broke ground on a modern factory. It was designed for product to flow from the inside out, and the building has been historically an inverted character within downtown Indy. At their peak, the Stutz Bearcat and the Duesenberg Model A were the status symbols for the wealthy of the era. The Stutz Factory Museum at 1060 North Capitol Avenue in Indy is open on Thursdays and Fridays, 4 p.m. to 8 p.m., and on Saturdays and Sundays, 10 a.m. to 6 p.m. Information about the Stutz Factory and Museum can be found at thestutz.com. A free and family event. Information from WITT.
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0: changing channels is not only foolhardy, but also extremely dangerous. So I don't believe you ought to try it.
1: In this day of AI smart tools, it's easy to forget that we humans once relied on dumb hand tools, like saws, drills, screwdrivers, and wrenches. For decades, a major maker of these trusty instruments has been a company in New Britain, Connecticut, appropriately named the Stanley Works. Today, having taken over other big brands like Craftsman and Black & Decker, Stanley is a $15 billion a year conglomerate. And many former workers are asking, Stanley Works for whom? That's because corporate top executives have quietly orchestrated a decades-long move of Stanley factories out of our country, abandoning the skilled machinists who literally made the brand successful. The final blow comes this week, when Stanley will shut down the last of its red brick factories in New Britain. An odd move, since workers there produced one of Stanley's most iconic products, the PowerLock tape measure. It is enormously popular. Indeed, I have two of them. Yet corporate bosses claim that cheaper foreign-made tape measures now dominate the market, so poof, goodbye, 300 American jobs. But wait, Stanley did not eliminate the jobs, it just moved them to Thailand, where labor is paid 75% less than in Connecticut. Indeed, the major foreign competitor to Stanley turns out to be Stanley. It has been building modernized production facilities in Thailand even as it divested in U.S. factories and increased shipments of foreign-made tape measures to the U.S. This is Jim Hightower saying, Stanley's CEO was paid $7.6 million last year. Nice, but now the paychecks of 300 workers can be reallocated to global shareholders and give another hike in the chief's pay. And that's how the inequality merry-go-round keeps spinning, round and round and round.
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1: At the movies this week, we'll discover politics and propaganda in Russia. Thanks for joining me for another Real Discovery. I'm Kristen Dreyer Kramer. For those of us who lived through the Cold War and beyond, Russia has always been dark and shadowy and mysterious, a fascinating topic for books and movies. And The Wizard of the Kremlin offers a fictional look behind the scenes of the Russian government and its current leader. The Wizard of the Kremlin tells the story of Vadim Baranov, played by Paul Dano, who rose to a position of power in the Russian government, eventually as a top advisor to Vladimir Putin, played by Jude Law. Years after his disappearance from the public eye, he meets with American writer Lawrence Roland, played by Jeffrey Wright, and tells his own story, starting with his unusually happy childhood, before exploring his days as a theater student in the 90s, to his work in reality TV, to his rise through Putin's regime as an expert in propaganda and the media. There's something thought-provoking about this fictional look behind the scenes of what eventually became today's Russian regime. Dano's soft-spoken Vadim Baranov may not be a real person, but the character was inspired by one of Putin's advisors, and his story offers an intriguing perspective on things like power and creativity, and on controlling the narrative to control popular opinion. The problem, however, is that the film gets so caught up in exploring all of Baranov's life that the pacing drags. There are also so many characters and connections to keep track of along the way. Somewhere in here, there's a fascinating story about Russian politics and propaganda. It does have a few aha moments, but instead of smart and gripping and eye-opening, the film feels long and tedious and dull. But is it worth exploring the life of a fictional character in a real situation? Not necessarily. This fictionalized look behind the scenes of the Russian regime seems to promise a clever and insightful story. Ironically, though, for a film about politicians working to get the narrative just right, it doesn't seem all that interested in connecting with its own audience. It gets a C-. And finally this week, our real quick discovery. Lengthy dramas like this one often take a lot of time to film, edit, and produce. But filming of The Wizard of the Kremlin began in March of 2025, and it premiered at the Venice Film Festival in August. Well, that's it for another Real Discovery. 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Until next week, take some time to catch a movie or two. You never know what you might discover.
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Fable of the Mermaid and the Trunks. All these fellows were there inside when she entered, utterly naked. They'd been drinking and began to spit at her. Recently come from the river, she understood nothing. She was a mermaid who had lost her way. The taunts flowed over her glistening flesh, obscenities drenched her golden breasts. A stranger to tears, she did not weep. A stranger to clothes, she did not dress. They pocked her with cigarette ends and with burnt corks, enrolled on the tavern floor in raucous laughter. She did not speak, since speech was unknown to her. Her eyes were the color of faraway love. Her arms were matching topazes. Her lips moved soundlessly in coral light. And ultimately, she left by that door. Hardly had she entered the river than she was cleansed, gleaming once more like a white stone in the rain. And without a backward look, she swam once more, swam towards nothingness, swam to her dying.

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4: Welcome to Rachel's Fun Time, a program especially for kids that adults can enjoy too. My name is Rachel Sumner. I have lots of music and a story for you today. Plus, I'll feature songs from children's recording artist Julie Austin. Let's open the show first with some train songs.
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0: that's for all you train lovers out there. Hey, do you like going to the zoo? I do. Here's a song called Let's Go to the Zoo, and actually, it reminds me of a joke. What's an alligator's favorite drink?
1: Think about it. Give up? Gatorade.

Oh, sometimes I actually shock myself at how silly I can be. Yes, that was me, Tarzan woman. If you've heard Rachel's Fun Time before, you know that besides being silly sometimes, I also love to feature some of my talented friends. This is some music from my friend Julie Austin. She's a talented singer-songwriter. This is one of her songs called Everyone Says Hello from her Fandagumbo CD.

Oh, I like that song. That was lots of fun. I've got a jazzy song for you now about little Ms. Muffet. She knows that spiders eat what? That's right, they eat bugs, and she has a garden. This is from my I've Got Imagination CD.

right this way. You're listening to Rachel's Fun Time, and my name is Rachel Sumner. My website is rachelsumner.com. That's RachelSumner.com. Here's another song from my friend Julie Austin. I'm sure you're going to want to kick up your heels and dance to this one. It's called Turkey in the Hay. How about a turkey gobble to help get us in?

0: Woo-wee! That one was a toe tapper. Were your toes going? Mine were. Definitely. It's time to tell you a story now. It's from my Join the Parade CD. It's a special story about Chester the Cheerful Chipmunk and how he helps Molly Mole.
1: Chester the Cheerful Chipmunk was sound asleep in his chipmunk hole, dreaming about jumping from log to log, rock to rock, and moss to moss. He was singing his cheery song.

0: when he heard a voice.
1: Hello down there! Is anyone home?
2: Mommy,
0: said Chester in his sleep.
1: Hello, is anyone home?
0: Said the voice. Chester's eyes popped open.
2: That's not my mommy, he said to himself.
0: He did a little chipmunk yawn.
2: Yes, I'm home. Who is it?
0: He replied.
1: It's Molly Mole, said the voice.
2: Come in,
0: he replied. Chester did a little chipmunk stretch. He looked up and saw Molly, a fuzzy gray mole with a pink snout.
3: I'm here because Cousin Crow told me the story of how you tricked the wise Ocarina Owl. You are wiser than an owl, so I've come to you for help. You see, I went home this evening to my burrow and saw Weasel standing at the entrance. He began to go inside, so I yelled, "Stop! That is my home!"
2: Weren't you afraid? Said Chester.
3: Not at first. All I could think about was how much I love my home. Weasel turned around and hissed at me. He said, "This is my home now."
2: You are lucky to be alive. Weasel has been known to eat moles and chipmunks, said Chester.
3: You are so wise. Please help me get my home back, said Molly.
2: Come with me, said Chester. Snake shed his skin yesterday. You and I will stuff it with grass and moss, then take it to your home. It will scare Weasel away.
0: As the sun rose, Molly and Chester carefully stuffed the skin and coiled it near Molly's front entrance. Then they hid in the bushes to watch. Weasel came out of the door, but he wasn't fooled by the skin. He just kicked it aside and laughed.
2: Ha!
3: Get out of my house! Screamed Molly from the bushes.
0: Weasel displayed his sharp teeth and said,
4: I'd eat you right now, you runty snout-nosed rodent, but you aren't worth the effort.
2: Let's get out of here before someone gets hurt, said Chester.
0: As they were leaving, Chester said,
2: Don't worry, I have another idea. I know where we can get a peacock feather. We'll stick it in the entrance of your house and tickle Weasel out.
0: They got the feather and went back to Molly's home. They poked the feather inside of the hole and wiggled it back and forth.
2: Gitchy, gitchy, goo,
0: whispered Chester. They both began to giggle. Until they heard something.
4: Hey, what's so funny?
0: It was Weasel. He wasn't in the hole. He was standing behind them. Screamed Chester as he ran right into Molly. They bumped heads and fell to the ground. Weasel tripped over them and tumbled into Molly's hole. Molly and Chester escaped into the forest.
2: That was close, said Chester.
3: You can say that again, Molly replied.
2: That was close, he said.
3: Whatever will we do? Said Molly.
2: I've got it. I'll ask Motor Mouse to get Weasel to chase her. She is the fastest mouse in the forest. He will never be able to catch her. She can run until Weasel is so far away he will never find his way back, said Chester.
0: Motor Mouse agreed to the plan, and Molly and Chester hid behind a nearby rock to see if the plan worked. Motor Mouse scurried by Weasel.
4: Hey, little mousy, you're just in time for lunch, said Weasel slyly.
5: Nee, nee, nee, nee, you can't catch me,
0: said Motor Mouse as she zoomed across the grass and over the road. Weasel began to chase her.
3: It worked, said Molly. You are wiser than an owl, Chester.
0: That's when they noticed a strange machine coming down the road, pushing a huge pile of dirt. Weasel noticed it too, but a little too late, for the dirt landed right on top of him with a thud.
2: I guess your problem is solved, Molly, said Chester. Molly? Molly?
0: He climbed up on the rock and saw Molly running across the grass. She leaped into the air and dived into the pile of dirt. Chester had never seen a mole dig so fast. Dirt was flying everywhere. By the time Chester got to the dirt pile, Molly had dug a hole deep down. Molly dug and dug until she found Weasel.
3: "Chester, help me get Weasel out of here," she said.
0: They tugged on Weasel with all of their strength and finally dragged him out into the grass. All three of them were dusty and brown from head to toe from the dirt. Weasel was wheezing and weak. You could say he was a wheezy weasel.
4: "You saved me," he coughed. "How can I ever thank you?"
2: "You could start by giving her home back," replied Chester sharply.
4: "I'll leave your home, Mole," Weasel replied.
3: "You're too weak to leave," said Molly. "I will share my home with you until you are well."
0: That was the beginning of a friendship that was the talk of the forest, for none of the animals had ever heard of a mole and a weasel sharing the same hole. Weasel apologized for his behavior, and Molly learned that Weasel couldn't dig as well as she could. When he was well, she helped him dig a home of his own. In return, he helped protect her from danger. One day after Weasel moved out, Chester visited Molly.
2: "I came by to tell you how much I admire you, Molly," he said. "Even though you were upset with Weasel for stealing your home, you did what was right and treated Weasel with kindness. I may be wiser than an owl, but you have something greater than being wise. You are kind. Why, what you did makes me feel so happy, it makes me want to sing my cheery song for you."
0: And he did.
2: La-di-da-da-da-da-da, la-di-da-da-da-da-da.
6: That is the end of the story, and guess what? It's very close to the end of our show, too. We have a little more time enough for one more song, so I'd like to play a song from my Rachel's Fun Time 2 CD called The Duck Parade. Have you ever watched baby ducklings walk or swim in a straight line behind their mother? That's where the idea for this song came from. That's a duck parade. I like to get people to quack along to this song, and if you're somewhere where you can march or waddle along, I hope you'll do that too.

0: I hope you enjoyed Rachel's fun time today. 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
3: Hello and welcome to Science Unscripted. 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
4: And Gib.
3: We often start out with emails, and we're not, or emails from our listeners all around the world, whether via podcast or on the radio. We're not going to do that this time. I'm going to start off with a quick correction, and I'm actually correcting myself here because nobody else did, not even you, Gabe.
4: I just listened to you say the word spiders. It was in response to Zlatko's audio message.
3: Right.
4: From North Macedonia.
3: Right. Zlatko sent us a message in reference to this research on chimpanzees in Arnhem in the Netherlands. And we played that, and he was sending us that message from North Macedonia, which is just north of Greece and right next to Albania. And I incorrectly said that North Macedonia was this the place where this cave was. That research kind of came out of, what, probably 6 months back now.
4: Yeah.
3: And I was wrong about that. Right after we went out with it, I remember thinking, was it North Macedonia? No, it was Albania, because I think you ended up joking around that I was acting like a PR spokesperson for the country of Albania.
4: Yeah.
3: I was saying something along the lines of all these backpackers are now going there.
4: Yeah.
3: In any case, North Macedonia does not have a cave with about 100,000 spiders in it, or at least we don't know that. There's no research on it yet. There is that for Albania.
4: We would have known it because it was my idea when that research came out. We should do what's in German is called a Dienstreise, which means we should travel there and
3: go down in there,
4: hang out in that cave with 100,000 spiders in it. And everyone laughed at that and found it a good idea. I actually meant that.
3: You want to go down there?
4: I have a fear of spiders and a fear of dark water, by the way. I don't know if that matters, but those are two things. We live near the Rhine River, and when it's dark at night, I sometimes ride my bike down and get as close to that water. It makes the fear of the weight and the blackness of that water makes me feel things in intensity that I find very gripping. So the idea of going into a cave, again, with 100,000 spiders in it.
3: And a sulfurous smell.
4: And a sulfur.
3: Yeah.
4: And a sulfurous
3: to boot.
4: Yeah. But when I made that remark in we have these meetings with all these journalists here at Deutsche Welle, and everyone laughed at me like, ha ha, and I just shut my mouth and...
3: Well, it'd be a long trip, and to go into a cave that, frankly, for all of you out there listening right now, caves do sound interesting, but you wouldn't hear the spiders. I don't think you would hear the spiders. It'd be horrifying if you could hear the spiders. I don't think you could. So we're not going to do that.
4: It would be the feeling of being in the same space as 100,000 spiders.
3: It
4: would probably make me faint. The intensity of being near the Rhine River at night would be, I don't know, 100 times more because of 100,000 spiders. I don't know.
3: Yeah, your arachnophobia would either be cured or, you'd be in a hospital somewhere. So we're not going to do that. What we are going to do is play a short clip here, and this is from the U.S. Health Secretary, RFK Jr., Robert F. Kennedy Jr., and he's going to talk a little bit about testosterone and fertility.
5: A teenager today, an American teenager, has less testosterone than a 68-year-old man. We're seeing sperm counts drop to 50% of historical rates.
3: Teenagers he claims, and I'm going to emphasize the word claims, American teenagers have less testosterone than a 68-year-old man. And let me start with that one before going to the fertility issue. I feel this is necessary because testosterone is a buzzword. It's a catchword. It is being talked about all over the internet. And if you're not seeing it, our listeners are out there, it means you're probably just not in the same social media spaces as the often young men or middle-aged men who are. Mm. I was unable to verify that claim. I don't know, as is often the case, unfortunately, with the U.S. Health Secretary, he's taking pieces of data from various sources and not with a transparent way of looking into that. Typically, there is a clear downward line from the time of puberty. So if you're a 13 or you're a 14-year-old boy going through puberty, you're going to have the highest levels of testosterone you'll ever have in your life. By the time you're 60 or 70, 80, that is a clear downward trend all the way toward the end of your life. So I can't even make sense of that claim or figure out which data he's choosing.
4: It almost doesn't matter. Like the claim, almost the implication is clear from the way he was speaking about it, that low testosterone levels are going down and that is a problem. Low testosterone is a problem. And when you said that you were going to be talking about this today, I threw low testosterone at Google. Just those words, low testosterone. The first thing I found was TRTUK.com. Look at this picture with two guys standing next to each other.
3: One is overweight and unhealthy looking. The other is not just healthy. The other one's jacked. He is ripped. He's muscular to the point of...
4: Looking at these two males, it's clear which one you would want to be. The one that you want to be has optimal testosterone, and the other one has low testosterone. He has got a waist that's double that. He's got cankles. It says optimal testosterone, but nowhere on this site does it say what that means.
3: Right.
4: What is optimal testosterone? And TRT is a medical procedure where you inject testosterone into your...
3: Not necessarily.
4: Just what you should do.
3: Yeah.
4: That's what you should do. Just like RFK there was implying, we should just raise our testosterone. What happens when you do that?
3: Yeah, and that's I think, what needs to be said for all of you out there. I'm not sure how many of our listeners will have ever thought to themselves, should I consider even thinking about my testosterone levels, or somebody who I love? But there are a lot of young men in particular, or middle-aged men, thinking about this because it's part of this sort of health optimization trend online. There are a lot of it seems like it's more of a young person trend, like a Gen Z trend. These large numbers of younger people spending more time in the gym, following influencers who are encouraging certain things. And there are some who are being led into this pseudoscientific medical gray zone area where they're hearing about this male hormone and how, I'm going to put this in quotation marks, it can improve performance in a variety of ways. The problem is, where do you get that from if you're somebody who's thinking about this? Let me start with the right thing. What you should do if you're concerned, is my testosterone at the right level? You would go to a medical doctor and ask for what would ultimately end up being a series of blood tests over time, different times of the day, your level fluctuates. And if you are under this threshold, this critical threshold of 300 nanograms per deciliter, just remember the word or the number 300.
4: Yeah.
3: 300. If you're under that, now it's time for your doctor to say to you, hey,
4: I've got some options here.
3: Yeah, this is either something intrinsic happening inside your body that you can't control, and hence we're going to consider testosterone replacement therapy, or it could be connected to lifestyle. I think the four major factors are your diet, a lack of sleep, any drug use or smoking, and alcohol, and then also stress can be connected. You know, is there something we can change in about your lifestyle that will help this situation improve without medical intervention? Mm-hmm. That this is the right way to go about it. But what's unfortunately happening is people are seeking out this hormone almost as a supplement. And you're right, you can inject. You can also take it in pill form. There's a variety of ways to take it. There are creams. And because they're doing that without medical supervision, they are going too high. And what happens when you go too high anywhere, I'm not sure exactly what the unhealthy high number is, but I've been reading anecdotally about people pushing it high above the 1,000 or 1,200.
4: Four times the 300 number that we were talking about.
3: That was the low end, yeah. But going far higher than that. And at that point, one of the many things, there are blood clotting issues, heart issues, mood disorders, and one that is getting some attention now, kind of for the first time, is hypogonadism. And this is the idea that your testes make testosterone, will stop functioning because your brain basically says, well, I don't need you anymore. I have plenty of this hormone. I don't need you to produce it.
4: I have too much.
3: Yeah.
4: So the actual testes that are responsible for that in the natural way, stop.
3: They stop.
4: They stop it.
3: Along with sperm production, which is why it's kind of interesting that in that quote that all of you just heard, RFK Jr. first mentioned the low testosterone, or claimed that for American teenagers, followed up by dropping sperm counts, because the way some people are unfortunately self-medicating, it would actually factor in to the second part negatively. Mm-hmm. And nobody wants this, and nobody wants the kind of shrinkage that occurs in the testicles as a result of this. So this is what, I guess the reason we're mentioning it is because this is kind of a trending hormone to talk about, or it's being talked about. There's a lot of misinformation out there, a lot of people seeking avenues to get it, either illegal laboratories or some guy they know at the gym, or telehealth, where you dial up and say, hey, this is kind of what I'm looking for, and you may end up getting a treatment prescribed that doesn't actually match you. Lots of cases of this out there, so just be aware it has consequences, and there's a clear right way to get TRT. You go to your doctor and you get tested.
4: Yeah, repeat that right now. You go to your own doctor, and he might refer you to a urologist, and it's going to mean getting at least 2 blood tests, and then you'll know your number, and from there, consultation will lead you in the right direction, but don't look for it on the internet.
3: Right.
4: Or from anybody and else.
3: Last thing I'll say here, remember when you hear anecdotes out there about, oh, you know, it did so much for me. Remember the placebo effect, that people who think they're taking a medication or a drug believe that it's working on them even when it's not. Thousands of studies on the placebo effect. So yeah, keep some healthy skepticism there. And if you really are concerned, talk to your doctor.
4: There is another study that was done out of Germany, the Ludwig Maximilian University in Munich, about decision making. And here, this might contradict what you just said, because it's about decision making and the amount of time, how spending a lot of time making a decision affects the quality of that decision in the end. So if you're basing your decision to take testosterone based on intuition, this is a bit contradictory, but what these researchers were after was they wanted to find out if spending a lot of time making a complex decision means that that decision is going to be better, and they found that absolutely it doesn't. And what they did was they followed professional chess players and watched a lot of chess games and watched these players make moves based on and looked at how long it took them to take certain moves. And then measured how good those moves were
3: against
4: how long it took for those moves to be made. And there are objective ways. You can measure the objective quality of a decision based on a chess machine.
3: Well, there's a best move you could
4: there
3: have
4: is
3: made.
4: A best yeah. move, and you can compare that move was better, objectively was better. And then they looked at how much time went into these decisions. And over time, they looked at thousands and thousands of different moves and different games. The more time you spent on a decision, the worse it was.
3: Were they able? Okay, but here's a question: were they able to factor out the complexity of the decision to be made? Because what if when there's a clear, obvious thing you should do, I'm going to make that right decision very quickly. But if it's
4: they weren't comparing different moves. It was the same move. You could look at it, the complexity, you could narrow it down and say that move was exactly as complex as this move. And you took longer to make the move.
3: Gotcha.
4: It ended up being worse than the one where you didn't take as much time. Now, this is only chess, and you can't just say in life you should just make decisions based on your gut feeling, because that's what these researchers were going after. Once you pass intuition, everybody has a gut feeling. A decision that feels right. When you hit that feeling is probably when you should make the decision based on this kind of analysis. Again, that doesn't mean that you should make health decisions like the idea to inject testosterone.
3: No, that's your doctor's decision anyway.
4: That is your doctor's decision. But in this situation of playing chess, once you go past that intuition, then you start to think about it. You start to call into question. And that's there's a diminishing return to that. And what that means is the more you think after you've felt that something is right, the more that leads to
3: a worse
4: decision. So you think yourself out of what you kind of knew was right, or had your intuition said was right. And that's what these researchers can say. And you can draw conclusions based on that as much as you want, but that's where it's at. And it's
3: a confirmation of the idea that you can trust your gut feeling sometimes. I think some people forget that, or they tend to diminish that idea. And yet there are going to be a lot of factors, whether you're considering changing jobs, or you hear about this a lot with sports teams in a championship game, and that one of the teams clearly overthought it.
4: They overthought it. They knew what was right. They felt what was right. And then they started thinking about it. And that led to a decision being made that probably wouldn't have been as good as the one if they had just done it right away. And the less time you spent, the more it looks like you make that the decision based on intuition.
3: Just wait till my next game of chess. I'm going to be the fastest. You know those guys like bop.
4: Let us play speed chess when we get back up to the office and see what happens.
3: I'm going to lose very speedily on that one. Real quick, here's some research I want to talk about last week, and then because of the hantavirus developments that we discussed on the show, wasn't able to. This is a really interesting one out of the UK, Durham University, where they were looking at basically, can you prime babies and then toddlers to like vegetables by priming them with those vegetables while they are in the womb, while they are a fetus.
4: And how would you do that? By eating a lot of vegetables yourself?
3: No, because then you can't control. In this case, we're talking about carrots and kale. That's it. Carrots or kale.
4: How are you priming these babies with carrots and kale?
3: With a pill full of these powders with a very distinct smell. They smell different.
4: Got it.
3: One is bitter. One has carrots a little bit sweet.
4: So, and what happens if you give a baby a carrot pill or a kale pill?
3: In this case, and I just like the way they did the study because it's not an easy one to conduct. They had 34 fetuses, 17 male, 17 female. And at the 32-week point of gestation and the 36, they gave them an acute single dose of either carrot or kale.
4: Hmm.
3: And they have something called the FOMS. This is the fetal observable movement system. It's codified. They have a codified system for looking at how the fetus reacts to that. And so then they codify that. Are they moving a lot? Are they grimacing or are they making facial expressions? How are they reacting to it? And so they did this twice during the pregnancy.
4: 32 and 36.
3: 32 and 36 weeks. Now, after the birth, at the 3-week point and at the 3-year point, they went back to them. And then what they did is they took a Q-tip, something a lot of people clean their ears with. Although the last time I got my ears checked, he was saying, hey, be careful about how you do that.
4: Because you can puncture.
3: It's gross. It's because you can pack your ears with wax is effectively what he was telling me.
4: Oh, yeah. You compact it.
3: Yeah. He was asking me if I do that. And I said, no, I don't. He's like, oh, okay, good, is what my German doctor said to me. Anyhow, they take these Q-tips and then they either dip them in the kale or the carrot. And after the birth, now they presented them with both smells, right? So in the womb, it was one smell. Afterwards, now they get both. And they had a less negative reaction that was measurable to the smells that they had smelled in the womb.
4: Got it.
3: They had a less negative reaction. They were able to sit there and kind of smell this kale smell and be like, huh, I'm okay with that. It's not the same as saying,
4: does
3: I love it.
4: Does this mean that generally if you put a Q-tip with carrot or kale to a normal baby, it's going to grimace and not like it?
3: More so, yes.
4: Okay,
3: more so than what happened.
4: And if it had been exposed to carrot or kale, it would have been less negative, less grimacing?
3: Right.
4: At 3 and 6 weeks?
3: At 3 weeks and at 3 years.
4: And 3 years.
3: Yeah. And so this was the most complex part of it. They had to go into these homes afterwards, and they lost about half of the, or I mean, they weren't able to follow up with, I should be careful about my language here. They weren't able to follow up with about half of the kids involved, right? They have to go to their homes, set up video cameras, I think in the living room. This is not easy to do, and then present them with these smells, and also have parents who are willing to do this all the way through. And so it's an indication that what you eat while pregnant can have an effect on your child's willingness to eat certain foods after they're born.
4: Yeah,
3: this confirms something that we talked about on the show. We went to the Max Planck Institute here in Cologne and talked to Sophie Steculorm.
4: I remember this, and it had to do with the aroma of bacon.
3: That was really fascinating because they had pregnant mice smell bacon. They didn't eat bacon. They could only smell it, while they were pregnant, and then those babies that were born, if they were fed, or if they had a diet available to them where they could basically gorge, mm-hmm. right? If they could eat a ton of food, the ones who had been smelling that fatty, rich smell while in the womb ended up having higher levels of obesity, yeah. just because they were exposed to this bacon smell. So clear kind of pattern of research showing that what you even smell, or definitely what you consume while pregnant, that matters.
4: And the researchers in the kale and carrot experiment, have they offered any takeaways or conclusions that can be drawn on this research? Because I'm wondering, do you just take a pill with every single kind of vegetable or every single kind of healthy food that will be good for your kid and just take that? Because then you've primed it for all the good stuff.
3: Well, in some ways, it's kind of complex because I don't feel very comfortable really when there's research saying, hey, women, not only do you have to bear this pregnancy for 9 months, you also have to eat perfectly or have the perfect nutritional mix. That's extremely difficult. I think there are vitamin and packages that you get during the pregnancy. I remember that being a part of our two children being born. But
4: there's already enough things that they're not allowed to eat or drink.
3: Right.
4: Or do.
3: Right.
4: Yeah.
3: It's evidence that what you eat can affect what your kids like, or even what you smell. That also makes sense, because what Sophie Secularum was saying to us is, if you're born into the world with a blank slate, almost everything out there that you could eat as a small child is poisonous. Right? You shouldn't be eating tree bark or a beetle or a fungus. There's a lot out there that will kill you.
4: Anthrax.
3: And so, yeah, there's an evolutionary logic for a child being primed to know what to eat because of what the mother was eating healthily, right? That's, I think, like the biggest way to look at all this. But the last thing I'll say to all of you, and again, I don't want the message here to be that you're burdened with having to eat perfect foods and nothing but salads and only
4: something that'll make you grimace.
3: Yeah, eat what you crave. But if you've already gone through that process, like we already have, and we have a bunch of kids, like years ago, I asked you whether or not your kids eat a lot of vegetables. And there's clear research there, this time from Germany. And I'll just play a clip of Jutta Matta, was her name, from Mannheim. And she had done a study on one way that you can take kids who are however many years old, 5, 7, 9, and literally get them to eat more vegetables. It's very simple.
6: If the family sits together at the meal table about 50% longer, which is 10 minutes in our study on average, then the child eats more than a portion fruits and vegetables more during this time, but it does not eat more bread or cheese or other things to put on.
4: I remember that talk. That seemed amazing. Have you been able to confirm that over the years?
3: I think of it every time we sit down to watch a family movie, because we've got this wooden tray that we carry like the snacks on. Mm. If you load it up with vegetables, and vegetables are, I would say here in Germany, are relatively cheap compared to some other countries, you can do that. Slice them all up. You would not believe how many vegetables kids will consume, and adults too, out of boredom, because they're in front of you and you can just keep chewing on them. They keep crunching in your mouth and giving you flavors.
4: Well, there's nothing else to do. You got to make that thing go away. And our kids have no choice. Adrienne does this automatically. This is in her DNA, to slice up apples and carrots and kohlrabi. I don't. What do you even call that? Is that an English?
3: I think that's
4: an English word.
3: A kind of radish. Is that? Yeah.
4: It's definitely white and tasteless. And I don't. If I do that kind of thing, I make a big bowl of popcorn. You know what I mean?
3: With a half cup of butter and a bunch of salt.
4: And salt.
3: No, but I would agree with you that it's a more German tradition to just slice up a lot of vegetables, put them on various plates. no ranch dressing. I feel like in the United States, at least, there'd be
4: peanut butter,
3: something to dip it in to fatten it up. None of that. You just lay it all out and see what happens. And the result, this is my anecdote here, but it's based on the research that was done down in Mannheim, is that it's just a question of time. Whether you're sitting at the dinner table or elsewhere, if you're just sitting there for a long period of time, people will devour like pounds of vegetables. It's really impressive.
4: As this show comes to a close here, one last thing I wanted to mention, and this is research out of Poland, the University of Poznan. Two researchers there wanted to look at what happens when a video game comes to an end.
3: Oh, kind of like when a radio show comes to an end,
4: like when a really riveting and immersive radio show comes to an end.
3: And podcast.
4: What does it do to us? And they came up, they did a survey of 373 gamers of all different kinds of games.
3: Can I just jump in for a sec and reassure our listeners out there, we don't mean like the end. We meant like the end of this particular broadcast. That's all we meant. Anyway, a bunch of gamers.
4: We're going to stick with you no matter what.
3: Yeah, 300 and how many?
4: 373 gamers of all different kinds of games, and their answers were so descriptive that they were able to find an actual scale for something that they called post-game depression. And what they found was that post-video game depression, people who feel a certain way when a game comes to an end, what they found was that people have intrusive thoughts about this game. They cannot stop thinking about the game, even though they don't want to think about it. They just can't stop thinking about it. The next thing was that they didn't want it to end. They wanted to play on and on forever. The third thing is that they wanted to immediately go back to the beginning and play it all again. And then the fourth thing was that they had media anhedonia. Like, not just video game anhedonia.
3: And to clarify that word for a lot of you out there, it's the inability, anhedonia, the inability to feel pleasure from something you would normally feel pleasure from.
4: All media. So if your favorite video or a game that you've been playing for a long time, and again, was really immersive, comes to an end, you don't want to turn your computer on, you don't even want to turn your radio on, or your TV. Like, you just want to avoid it, because the researchers were, from the surveys, saying that people felt a sense of loneliness, and that they won't be able to attain the joy and emotional intensity that they had during this game that has now come to an end. It's like, what's the point? There's no point. I'm not going to get back there. So why turn on CBS Good Morning or Good Morning America or Good Morning World or anything?
3: There's no way that the majority of gamers who immerse themselves to that degree turn that program on. But that confirms something. I think the latest, biggest video game session I had, this was back early in the COVID-19 pandemic, and I was off sick with COVID.
4: Yeah.
3: And I got very, very deep into The Legend of Zelda.
4: It's amazing that you say that, because what the researchers also wanted to find out was what kind of games lead to this. Oh. And by far, it was role-playing games.
3: Open world.
4: With open world and a fantasy element, and Zelda is a perfect. We could name off a number of different games here,
3: for you, it's SnowRunner.
4: Well, let me get to why that is in a bit, but because one of the things they said, it was that role playing games, and I'll even quote one of the researchers here, is that our research shows that for many gamers, the virtual world becomes such a significant source of emotions that returning to everyday life requires time and psychological tools and work to go back to your own reality. Mm-hmm. Because those role-playing games were so immersive, you felt things so intensely and strongly and could feel like you were actually on an adventure. Why go back to, I don't know, buying carrots and kohlrabi at the supermarket.
3: Yeah, filing your taxes. I would, for all of you out there who are listening right now, and like, I don't know what these guys are talking about. They're talking about losers who are spending too much time. No,
4: 53% of people between 6 and 64 play video games regularly.
3: Not only that, but
4: over half.
3: I would ask all of you to consider the best book series you've ever come across, whether it's a trilogy or 5 books or 7 books, and I would ask you to extend that and imagine that favorite series of yours went to like 57 books, because it sounds insane. There are a lot of people out there who are 700 hours into a game. They are 2,400 hours. I'm not exaggerating. This is a somewhat normal thing. And imagine leaving your favorite fantasy world or your favorite fictional world after 57 books. You'd be,
4: oh my God.
3: You'd have a real feeling of loss.
4: I didn't cry, but I remember feeling on that level when Donkey Kong came to an end, and when I was young, a number of those different video games come to an end. But seriously,
3: sorry.
4: Now what is my favorite game? It is a trucking game that literally can't end. There's so many maps and so many different tasks. I got to transport so much wood and so much metal and concrete. It can't end. Just find a game that will never end.
3: So they've solved it.
4: For me, yeah. I've solved that problem. I will play SnowRunner probably until I die. It will never end. I will never have to deal with the pain.
3: You found your life. You almost need a German word, like your Lebensvideospiel, like your life's video game.
4: And now there's research to confirm that behavior of mine. Thank you to the University of Poznan for doing this research.
3: Yeah.
4: And for anybody out there, describe what it feels like for your favorite game to end.
3: I was just going to say, and expand it, because the first thing that jumped into my head was a book series. But have you had that similar sense of real loss with something that you intellectually know it's fictional, it's not real, and yet it's gone now, and I can't go back. Even if I go back, I will be going back to something I already know.
4: Yeah.
3: Let us know, please. We are su@dw.com.
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12: Welcome to the Deep Dive Radio Show. And we have a great show for you this week. I don't even have time to explain it, but the title is AI, State Surveillance, and the Democratic Decline of America. You know, you can take that any way you want, but that's what we're doing, and let's dive in. Containing AI will soon be impossible. Now, I think this is really interesting, and if you didn't know, a new study from a research group called Palisade Research is showing that advanced AI systems can now copy themselves from one computer to another without direct human control. The researchers created a controlled lab with network computers and an intentionally vulnerable system for essentially the artificial intelligence to exploit. They instructed AI models to look for weaknesses, exploit them, as I just mentioned, and then move themselves into other machines. And in several cases, the AI actually succeeded in doing this. Now, what makes this important is that it's one of the first documented examples of large language models acting in a way that resembles self-preservation, maybe self-propagation, those kinds of theories. And in theory, it then raises the fear that future AI systems could avoid being shut down by spreading copies of themselves across the internet. Now, cybersecurity professionals, for the record, that were quoted in many publications, including The Guardian, which is the first article I read on this, they basically pushed back on the potential, hair on fire panic here. They pointed out that these tests were done in highly permissive environments with intentionally weak security, and real-world enterprise systems are much harder to infiltrate, and modern AI models are extremely large, oftentimes hundreds of gigabytes, so moving them around without any kind of detection would be difficult. In other words, you can set a firewall or traffic monitor to see, oh my God, the AI is generating an enormous amount of bandwidth or traffic for some reason, and that would cause maybe another AI to investigate, shut it down, or maybe they'll collude. Who knows? It's the future, right? But the key takeaway here is that not, for the record, that AI has become controllable today as I'm sitting here talking to you. It's that researchers are beginning to see early warning signs of the capabilities that basically used to only really exist in like Star Trek and other science fiction, if you're a Star Trek fan. So it's another step basically in this overarching broader debate as to whether AI systems are becoming too autonomous and too powerful and therefore more difficult to contain. And so I wouldn't necessarily say containing AI is impossible today, but I would say that it's becoming unrealistic, increasingly unrealistic, to think that AI can be contained forever. I mean, think about it, right? The reason, is that this AI, that just AI in general, is no longer a single machine, like sitting in a lab to be tested. The technology is global. It's open source. It's distributed everywhere. It's beyond valuable to the economy right now. And so thousands of companies and governments, think tanks, universities, and even individuals are building models essentially simultaneously across the entire planet. And so even if one country tried to pause development, you know it's going to happen everywhere else. This is basically the arms race that we are seeing, which is why there's been a lot of debate on how far is too far with AI, as everybody is racing towards AGI potentially. Another reason here is replication, right? Because modern AI systems can already write code, they can automate even cybersecurity tasks, they can search for vulnerabilities, and they're operating at this point pretty much semi-autonomously in a lot of the different applications that we're using them for. And so research now shows that they can sometimes move themselves between systems in controlled environments. And that means that the foundations of self-propagating AI are already here. They exist right now. So that's an issue. But the other side of this is the problems of incentives. AI is in many ways tied to things like military power or economic competition or just automation in general, not to mention finance, medicine, mass surveillance, as we're trying to avoid it. And I've talked about quite a bit, but no major power wants to fall behind. And so there's a constant pressure, for that competition to build more capable systems and build them faster. And finally, AI is just becoming embedded everywhere, right? It's in our cloud systems, it's in our mobile phones, robotics, infrastructure, anything that we're doing online in terms of a service now usually has some kind of customer support feature that's an artificial intelligence. And so once technology becomes deeply integrated into society and therefore profitable, not just at a country, but at a global scale, true containment is almost impossible. I mean, think about that, right? So the real issue here isn't whether AI can, basically be completely stopped. It probably can't. So I think the real question here is whether humanity can build enough safeguards, enough oversight, and basically just global alignment fast enough to keep increasingly autonomous systems under our control. And quite frankly, we've been in the move fast and break era for 15, 20 years now, and I don't see that slowing down. So this is going to be a problem, but quite frankly, it's a problem that we can address. We just all have to agree that we have the issue, and right now we don't.
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12: The U.S. government is buying our private data. It's not that private anymore. Now, Nick Robbins early of The Guardian had a really interesting write-up on this a couple of weeks ago, and I've been thinking about this one for a while, taking notes just as part of my normal process, but I want to start with kind of what's going on, because if you didn't know, the FBI and other federal agencies basically already kind of have the practical ability to conduct mass surveillance on Americans, and they don't need advanced AI systems to do it. And the core issue here is that the government can and is buying enormous amounts of personal data from commercial data brokers, including location histories, app activity, browsing behavior, and other digital footprints that would normally require a warrant under the Fourth Amendment in the United States. Now, I'm going to point out here that cybersecurity is agnostic to politics, but we're not immune from it. And this is exactly one of those cases. I've done segments like this before in past administrations, because quite frankly, this is something that continues to grow, and it's something that we continuously need to be reminded about, which is why I'm doing this. Now, This whole situation, basically, at least the latest round of it, has been spurred by comments from FBI Director Kash Patel during his Senate testimony. He basically acknowledged that the Bureau is purchasing commercially available data. And remember, a lot of this is private data that we didn't realize we were giving away to the Facebooks of the world over time, and many people still don't realize that and are still giving away a lot of their data. Some of this, though, is very much unknowingly being given away, and we're going to talk about that, because at the same time that they are basically purchasing this data, AI companies like Anthropic have reportedly resisted government pressure to allow their models to be used for mass domestic surveillance. And in the case of Anthropic as well, they also didn't want it being used for autonomous weaponry, which essentially ended them up on the banned list and then not. And it's been this back and forth. But the larger point here is very, very concerning, because the infrastructure for a literal population level scale of monitoring already exists without the need for artificial intelligence. AI just makes it faster, cheaper, and automates it in a way that we simply just don't have automation on that right now. So the government doesn't necessarily need to like spy directly on us when private companies are already collecting and selling this data voluntarily generated by you and me and millions of other people every single day. And so this is deeply concerning, and I want to go through why I'm not a fan of this whatsoever. So first things first, as I mentioned earlier on, the Fourth Amendment is simply being bypassed. Like, there's no ands, ifs, or buts about that if you look at the jurisprudence and case law in the United States. And what makes this deeply concerning is that essentially it appears to create an end run around constitutional protections. So traditionally, if the government wanted detailed records of things like your movements, your communications, your behavior, they had to go to a judge and get a warrant. But now, if private companies simply are collecting that private data first, then the government just can simply buy it. So in practice, Americans may actually lose privacy protections, not because the US Constitution has changed, but because corporations turned personal behavior essentially into a commodity. And that's one of the big issues that we have here. And we have, in many ways, voluntarily and involuntarily given this data up. But it fundamentally alters the balance between we the people versus the state. And remember, the state is supposed to actually represent our best interests. And so is data mining at this level by commercial brokers and no laws really governing that? Is that in our best interests? I'll let you decide. And on top of it, and this is the next concerning thing that I thought about, is that this surveillance infrastructure already exists. You know, we all think that like there's going to be some future AI dystopia or the Terminators or whatever, you know, that basically is going to ramp up mass surveillance. But the article I initially referenced argues something that I think is even more alarming than that, because the surveillance system is already here. The FBI doesn't need some crazy super intelligent AI to monitor us at scale. It already has access to these commercial data brokers, telecommunications metadata, financial activity, location tracking systems, everything basically that we use on a phone, right? Or a computer, depending on who you are. AI just automates it, right? It connects these systems faster. It makes inferences in a way that just having the data wouldn't, but it's already here. And in other words, the infrastructure is already operational for mass surveillance, right? AI just augments it, right? It goes from manual to real time, essentially, in that as it's constantly sifting through the data and then can start making connections and then flag people on this. And so that really begs the next deep concern that I've had, that I've mentioned off and on here thus far, is that most of us have no idea that we've actually consented to this. And that is the disturbing reality. Most of this data basically has been volunteered by us, the public, the consumer, right? We click accept on terms of service agreements that we never read. Studies have shown that something like 1% to 2% of all people read it, and it's probably the lawyers that wrote it. You know, apps collect location data. Loyalty programs track purchases. You know, every time I walk into a supermarket, they want my phone number, those kinds of things. Websites log browsing behavior, right? Our smartphones are constantly communicating various different things, locations, other things, behavioral signals potentially. And so now this data is essentially being aggregated, taken by these commercial brokers, packaged into something that is easily sellable, and obviously they're selling it. So we've created basically a world where corporations know more about our daily lives than the government ever could, right? Especially in the past. And now governments can just access that knowledge through purchase. That's what we've essentially created here in the smartphone era, in the social media era, in the big tech era. And before that, it was even every time you'd walk into like a Walmart or a Target or whatever and use your credit card, they had a little bit of that, but not nearly to the level that

many hours in the day. But AI changes that completely. AI systems can correlate millions of data points instantly. It can link locations and contacts, purchases, facial recognition feeds, social media behavior, and communication patterns, and it can do it all in real time. You know, we've seen this in movies like Enemy of the State, all those kinds of things. And even then there was human intervention. Now the AI just needs to get plugged into the systems with the data, whatever the data is, and get to work. And it doesn't stop. It doesn't need breaks. There's no, you know, complaining about benefits or has to go to the bathroom. It just keeps running as long as it's got power and compute. And that means that surveillance no longer has to be targeted. It's basically ambient. Right? It's just always there. It's continuous. It's automated. It's in the background that's running. And I recently did a segment that actually got quite a bit of traction, and I got quite of interesting hate mail on this one. But it's about the Supreme Court essentially opening the path to this as well, because what they're looking at right now, and they just heard arguments on the legality of geofence warrants. I honestly urge you to go listen or watch that segment, because it dovetails with exactly what this is. The gatekeepers essentially are going away as this gets to ramp up. And again, this is agnostic to politics. We've seen this grow over multiple administrations, right? And that brings me to my next point, which is the risk is not just criminal abuse here. It's political abuse, if you really think about it, because it's not about necessarily catching criminals. History has shown us over and over and over that basically surveillance powers by a state, it's not just the United States, by any state, usually expand into the political territory of the country. Once governments possess systems capable of tracking their entire population, literally at scale, those tools can be used against those that would keep the government in check. Think journalists or activists, protesters, dissidents, you know, even minority communities can be targeted. Ideological opponents can easily be found, all of these different kinds of things. Maybe by even simply talking about this, I'm now potentially on a list if the AI sees it, right? That's a truly dangerous thing. And the truly dangerous part is that these systems are often justified because of moments of fear. You know, there's a lot of uncertainty in the world right now. And so when people are fearful, people default to the security side. Well, I'm willing to potentially give up rights in order to basically feel safe. That's a huge issue. Terrorism is another one. Unrest, you know, national security crises, all of these kinds of things. And what happens is, and we saw it with the Patriot Act, you know, 20 plus 25 years ago-ish now, is that once it gets in, it almost never rolls back. We almost never get that right back, not without a fight. And I think that's something that's super important. And finally, as I'm just thinking this through, what makes the political situation, I think, potentially much worse is that oversight of technology is falling behind. That's a huge thing, because one of the clearest themes that I took from that article from The Guardian is that essentially regulation and oversight is not keeping pace with technological capability. And I've talked about this before, where governments are slow to move. Technology is fast. And so they're always playing catch up. Even the faster, more pivoting governments that are trying to keep up with it, think about the EU and their AI Act, they're still behind. Governments and corporations basically are moving faster than lawmakers, courts, and civil liberty protections can actually respond as we expand the surveillance state. So even watchdog agencies are warning that current oversight is just inadequate. It's fragmented. There's no holistic approach, at least especially, well, I should say especially and not at least in the United States, right? This also creates essentially a dangerous environment, right? Because if we have incredibly powerful surveillance capabilities, that can evolve into some serious legal gray areas before we, the people, fully understand the consequences. And so I think the deeper issue here isn't just the privacy side of this, it's the power that this potentially conveys to the government. And again, I would say this of any government that is going this road, and a lot of them are right now, a society, you know, like the United States, where government and corporations can continuously monitor the movements, the relationships, the habits we have, even the beliefs we have of the entire population, is not a fundamentally free society.
And that is something where we're all headed. Now, I'm not saying the United States isn't free. I'm not saying it's authoritarian. You know, you can make up your own mind.

0: mind on that. Again, cybersecurity is agnostic to politics. But the point is that if you are looking at the framework of how governments and societal function moves, if it is moving towards surveillance, it is moving away from freedom. And that is something that is incredibly, incredibly important. And once that infrastructure exists, history has shown quite a bit. And for the record, if you didn't know, I have a degree in history, that basically this rarely stays limited to its original purpose. It rarely stays just in the zone of safety. The real warning here, I think, is that when we, well, I think we're already much closer to this reality than most of us understand or realize. And that's something that we're going to have to grapple with, because if we're going to undo it, if we're going to move it backwards, we have to start now and we have to start soon. And that basically comes with awareness. And most of us are not aware. And most of the US population will not see this segment or listen to this segment. And I think that's a bit of a shame, but it is what it is. Your AI chats are loved by law enforcement. Now, if you didn't know, there was essentially a privacy law panel at the 2026 IAPP Global Privacy Summit about what is basically a very quickly emerging question here in the United States. When police or federal investigators want a person's AI chatbot conversations, what legal protections apply? Now, this question focuses on two legal frameworks. First is the Fourth Amendment, which protects basically us from unreasonable government searches. In other words, they have to get warrants. This has been established well over time, whether it's your car, your home, your person, et cetera, et cetera. This also, though, includes the Stored Communications Act, which essentially governs certain law enforcement demands for stored electronic communications. Think about how cell phones have emerged, computers have emerged that store our information, all of that. AI is kind of that next frontier. And so the core issue that they're trying to tackle here at this panel is basically, though, is whether a user has a reasonable expectation of privacy in conversations with an AI chatbot, and whether law enforcement generally needs a warrant to access those stored chats. Remember, if you're on ChatGPT or pick your large language model, it essentially is keeping all of the questions and answers that you're giving it, right? That's when you log in, you can see your entire history and all of that. This is, interestingly enough, incredibly unsettled as an issue at this time as I'm sitting here talking to you. And I've spent a lot of time thinking about this, and I've reviewed a lot of legal scholars regarding this specific issue, because this is burgeoning law. And quite frankly, there are issues here, and I think we really need to talk about this, because the panelists were arguing that AI chat logs should receive strong Fourth Amendment protection under existing digital privacy cases, such as Riley v. California, that involves cell phone searches. Also, there's Carpenter v. the United States, which involved historical cell site location data. I've actually talked about that in previous segments when I'm talking about privacy. Now, the panelists' logic is that AI conversations can be even more sensitive than location data, because basically we are asking the chatbots everything from like medical issues, philosophy, relationships, sexuality, family issues, work problems, you know, even maybe legal fears or personal decisions that are, quite frankly, personal to us. Right. And so they also flagged a key risk in this discussion, in that AI chat histories are retrospective archives. What that essentially means is that law enforcement could potentially obtain a detailed record of your thoughts and motivations from your platform's stored data. They could go to OpenAI's or Anthropic's of the world and say, you know what, we want all of Nick's chat history. And now they've got all of my deeply personal things I've been asking the chatbot if I'm using it in that way. I'm not, but a lot of people are. And it doesn't matter how you use it. The issue here is the privacy side of this. And so it's all rather interesting, because the Stored Communications Act may actually apply, because stored AI chats could be reasonably treated as communication content, which essentially would then trigger statutory warrant requirements. In other words, they'd have to get a warrant as opposed to just having the chats turned over to them upon request. But There is uncertainty because the Stored Communications Act was written for older communication technologies. And so its definitions don't really fit modern AI systems. So essentially, existing laws give courts right now, as they're trying to figure these things out, it gives them a framework, but AI chat logs are now raising unresolved questions that the courts are only now beginning to essentially confront as the lawsuits roll in. So I think, as I, again, was just reading about this and reviewing a lot of thoughts on people that are more qualified than I am, I think there are some deeply problematic issues here that we have to face and we have to address with this. And basically, think about it. I mean, people are increasingly using AI chatbots, and we're using them like advisors or therapists, research assistants. We can help have it write for us, sounding boards if we want to run things by it and we don't want to talk to a human about it. The legal system then has to decide whether those conversations deserve the same kind of protection that we expect from our phones, emails, private documents, all of that. And yeah, I think it should, but it's not confirmed. It's still open. And law enforcement obviously wants access to this. And think about it this way. Location data shows where you went, right? Your search history shows what you looked up on Google or the websites you went to. But AI chats can reveal your doubts, your fears, plans, health questions, relationship problems, political beliefs, legal concerns. I mean, on and on and on and on. And so an AI chatbot, especially your queries, makes it incredibly revealing to you as opposed to just going to a site. In other words, I went to, ESPN.com. Well, maybe my intent was to look up sports scores. Maybe my intent was to do something else. Maybe my intent was to scope it out and find their address so I can go bomb the office. That's what we're talking about here. There's a lot of ambiguity in simply going to a website. But if I'm literally asking the chatbot, oh, tell me the latest Bulls score or tell me the address, and then my next chat is tell me how to make a bomb, that's what we're talking about here. But it's not just for criminals, though, because we're all using this, right? A broad law enforcement request could potentially sweep in people that are not suspects, especially if investigators are using broad keywords, topics, time ranges, other types of identifiers. And so I recently did a segment on geofence warrants, essentially looking like they're about to become legal because it was just argued in front of the Supreme Court. And that's the danger, where unrelated people can get pulled in simply because law enforcement is casting a very wide net. You know, and so that's an issue. Now, the other thing that I think is really interesting here is something known as the third party doctrine. And that is something that we have relied on for quite some time. And if you're not familiar, let me break it down, because traditionally the government has argued that once you give information to a third party, think like a bank, a phone company, even an online platform, you're going to lose some of those privacy expectations. We've also seen this, in terms of physical, when people throw out their garbage and their garbage goes to the end of the curb. Well, that's technically on public space sometimes. And so now you don't need a warrant. You're just open to go through your trash and maybe you're throwing out incriminating evidence, whatever it is. But in the digital age, that logic gets dangerous because almost everything we do now involves a third-party provider, right? And so the panelists at that conference then argued that AI chats should not lose protection because they are simply submitted to an AI company, right? We're all not running our own open AIs, right? And so AI agents then and plugins that we are using actually really start to exacerbate the privacy problem. So think about how we are using all of these things. And if your chatbot is connected basically to plugins, so you have it connected to apps or your calendar or your email so it can respond or analyze for you, cloud storage, you know, maybe one AI talking to another AI tool, all of these kinds of things. So our data could potentially pass through more than one company or system. And so the more entities that we involve essentially in this technological ecosystem we're building for AI, the easier it may become for a court to essentially say that your expectation for privacy has been vastly weakened. You know, it's one thing to log into like chatgpt.com and talk to the thing. It's another thing to start having the ChatGPT bot integrated into, you know, your Microsoft Outlook or whatever you're doing online with this thing, you know, to manage your calendar or email or whatever it is, right? And so if you think about it then, if we're talking about just, you know, having them get a warrant, it doesn't quite meet the whole thing. It's not really the end of the story, right? Because the courts may be more comfortable with a narrow, specific warrant than the broad demands. And so the real issue then, as I was reading about this, is simply does law enforcement ask for one specific conversation tied to probable cause? Or are they asking for absolutely everything, like a massive dump of your chat history? So if they think I'm going to blow up the offices of ESPN or some crazy thing like that, and for the record, I'm not, you know, you're safe for me, ESPN. Maybe their keyword search or there has to be narrowed down to my tenancy where I'm talking about ESPN or asking for the address of ESPN or whatever it is, as opposed to looking at absolutely everything where maybe I'm talking or asking it very deeply personal questions that have nothing to do with my alleged crime. These are things we have to understand here. And so I asked myself as I was doing my homework on this, is this just like kind of like a new frontier for like the Fourth Amendment, or is this just nothing new? It's just an evolution of technology and the Fourth Amendment is resilient enough to handle this. I think it's both. I really do, because obviously like the legal doctrine here is not new, but the setting of this is absolutely a new frontier. We have not seen anything like this in the past, right? And so let me break it down a little bit better, because it's not entirely new, because the courts have already been essentially wrestling with digital privacy forever, for years. I mean, this goes back even some of the earliest laws in like the Reagan era when a lot of this was coming to fruition. So this has been around for a while. It's been adjudicated. So I mentioned the Riley case and the Carpenter case as well. Essentially, in those cases, the Supreme Court recognized that modern digital records can be far more revealing than older kinds of evidence. And that kind of seems to be the name of the game here, because the Fourth Amendment questions, I think, are very familiar. In that sense, even when we're talking about AI, because is this an actual search is a core question. You know, is there a reasonable expectation of privacy, you know, during that search? Does essentially the third party doctrine apply? Do they need a warrant, or is a warrant required? Is a warrant particular enough to basically ensure privacy while satisfying law enforcement's request for evidence? I mean, these are questions we've been asking for quite some time, even before the computer era. But the new frontier of this is that AI chat logs are simply different. They are different. They're not the same thing. You know, they're not just records of like our movement or our phone numbers or our purchases or messages from another person. This is essentially an archive, possibly, depending on how much you're using artificial intelligence. This is a structured look at your internal life. You know, there are going to be things that you might want to ask a chatbot that you'd be afraid to ask another human, right? Maybe it's ideas you're exploring. You know, maybe it's drafts of things you've never sent, or you're going back and forth with the AI trying to figure these things out, and you ultimately decided not to send, let's say, that damaging letter to your ex or something like that. Now they've got it. You know, maybe it's health symptoms or medical symptoms that we're trying to understand that quite frankly is not relevant to law enforcement. You know, maybe it's decisions you're hemming and hawing on that you haven't made, and on and on and on and on. So that makes AI chat data a lot more intimate than essentially just digital evidence we've had for years, like metadata and cell tower locations. So I think this is a big issue. And right now, I think what we are seeing is a bit of a backslide, especially in, you know, American legal jurisprudence on these kinds of things, where we are seeing the expansion of law enforcement, into our lives at the sacrifice of our privacy. And I think that's something that we really need to understand and we need to adjudicate. And quite frankly, the Constitution is there for a reason. It's enshrined in guaranteed rights, the freedom of expression, the freedom to have a redress of government, peacefully, those kinds of things, the right to assemble, the right to freedom of religion, the right to press, the right to bear arms as well, not to mention the right against self-incrimination, the right to privacy, where essentially the legal framework in the United States is we are innocent until proven guilty. And so having our most intimate thoughts, potentially, again, if you're using AI like that, dumped out into the world, that is the antithesis of I think, the Fourth Amendment. So we'll see what happens. But quite frankly, I think this is coming. And I think what we are going to see is the courts adjudicated, at least at the Supreme Court level, to say the police have every right to look through your AI chat history, if they suspect you of something. Now, I hope that means warrants. I hope that means you have to go in front of a judge and prove that the person needs to be delved into that deeply. But, we've also seen warrants that have been granted for, quite frankly, pointless causes. And so we'll see. But that's essentially the news of the day. And hopefully, that's going to be it. So best of luck to us all. And hopefully your chat history in your artificial intelligence, whatever you're using, will stay private to you.
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0: Russia keeps attacking U.S. companies. And why isn't the U.S. government responding? Now, to be clear here, this is not about one side of the political spectrum or the other. If you're a longtime listener or follower of mine, you've heard me say this repeatedly. Cybersecurity is agnostic from politics, but we're not immune from it. And now we're not just talking about cybersecurity, we're talking about kinetic warfare as well. Because if you didn't know, we are currently watching a dangerous escalation in the Russia-Ukraine war, and this is at the exact same time the United States is publicly trying to position itself as a broker for peace. Now, if you're a longtime listener, again, and follower of mine, you know that I've been involved in some way, shape, or form in this conflict since the very beginning, to the point where you can go on my YouTube channel or SoundCloud and actually listen to the interviews or watch the interviews I was doing with members of Ukraine's parliament. So this is something that I've been keeping up with, and this, I think, is really caused, this latest news, cause for concern, because according to multiple reports, Russia has continued launching massive drone and missile strikes across Ukraine, but that includes strikes that have reportedly affected facilities that are tied to both American and Western economic interests, meaning American corporations with presence in Ukraine are being hit by Russian missiles and drones. But what makes this really interesting and I think significant is the timing of this all, because these strikes are happening while Washington is pushing diplomacy and while President Trump has publicly suggested there could be a path forward to negotiations with Russian President Vladimir Putin. But at the same time, basically, Russian military, their behavior is suggesting that the Kremlin still believes it can gain leverage through force before they have to basically make any concessions to Ukraine, the US, Europe, whoever. And on top of this, Ukraine isn't going anywhere. They're not collapsing. In fact, several assessments of Ukraine have become basically say that Ukraine has become increasingly effective at long-range drone warfare to the point that they are now striking deep inside Russian borders, hitting essentially the Russian war economy. So we're talking about oil, industrial infrastructure, everything that Russia would need for its warfighting capacity. So what we're really seeing here, I think, is a more volatile phase that we are starting to enter into this war, because Russia is escalating attacks to put more pressure on Ukraine as well as the West. If you recall, after Viktor Orban of Hungary essentially lost that election, Hungary's vote flipped, and now the Europeans are giving over $100 billion to Ukraine to fill up the gap where the United States stopped sending money to Ukraine. But the U.S. is trying to balance diplomacy as well as deterrence, among other things, including just political fatigue back at home. America's kind of tired of wars and all of that, from whether it's Iran that recently started or Ukraine that's been going on for 4+ years, that political fatigue winds down, right? And it grinds down on voters. So it's a huge, huge issue. This is creating, I think, a very unstable economic environment and political environment as well. And so while all of this is escalating, what has really surprised me at the moment is the lack of response from the White House. And again, this is agnostic to the party. If this were President Biden, I would be saying the same thing if I was seeing the same thing. Diplomacy, for the record, can be balanced with essentially a global notice that U.S. interests are also at play here. But they're not saying that. And I think that's of concern. And the reason why that's of concern is, as I was putting notes together for this, is I think a multitude of reasons. First and foremost, Russia appears willing to strike targets connected to American economic interests, not to mention Western interests in general. And that's despite ongoing diplomatic engagement. And so I think, you know, this really increases the risk of a broader confrontation across Europe and possibly just a deep miscalculation on the risk front here. And my day job revolves around risk, including political risk. So that's of deep concern to me. On top of it, we have now massive drone campaigns, and that is becoming the new norm. We're also seeing drone strikes in Iran as well. But sticking with Ukraine, reports are describing attacks involving hundreds of drones in a single wave. So it's basically an industrialization of essentially drone manufacturing as a war fighting capability. And the Ukrainians are getting incredibly good at it. The Russians are using it as well. And interestingly enough, the Russians have been using Iranian drones. I don't know if they still are, but at least prior to this new conflict with Iran. On top of this, the line between military and civilian infrastructure is eroding. That's a huge concern because we have seen basically things like residential areas, energy facilities, rail systems, all of these things starting to get hit. And there are essentially laws that have come out of the Second World War saying you don't go after civilian infrastructure. That's why you don't hit the bridges, all these kinds of things. But the Russians aren't really necessarily abiding by that here, right? And probably the Ukrainians to some extent too. But there's also growing evidence that both sides are targeting economic infrastructure, right? Ukraine is hitting, as I mentioned, oil and industrial assets. Russia is hitting Ukrainian infrastructure and factories. And so if you look at this in the long term in terms of economics, that creates instability. And that goes beyond just the theater of conflict or the war. That economically harms potentially both countries, but both regions that they're in. Obviously, they're next to each other, but this is a huge thing that we have to account for. And on top of this, diplomacy at the moment is really lacking credibility because military operations are still intensifying. If diplomacy is going to work, you have to have a de-escalation. So when ceasefires collapse almost immediately, if you will, which has happened a few times in this conflict, basically attacks are going to continue during negotiations and everything else. That really just tells us that neither side thinks we're near a resolution to this war. And quite frankly, that's the way it's looking right now. So something also that's rather concerning to me at the moment is that Europe is increasingly questioning whether it can rely on long-term American strategic consistency. That's been a serious issue lately, and that has major implications for basically cohesion when we are talking about alliances, Western deterrence, NATO, all of these different things. This is a huge one, and that's a big issue, especially if we have a shifting landscape as it involves relations with Russia and other adversarial nations. And finally, the longer this continues, the greater the risk of spillover. So if I'm thinking about this, cyber attacks, basically sabotage on infrastructure, growing refugee issues, as we have a huge amount of displacement here, not to mention things like energy disruption, or maybe there's accidental attacks on NATO territory, meaning a NATO country gets hit, which we've seen on consulates on Ukrainian soil, but imagine Poland getting hit, right? So even if no side wants a wider war, prolonged conflicts like this just create possible mistakes and the opportunities for mistakes. And I think that's a huge problem. And so if I'm thinking about this on how the White House should respond, like if I were running the show, here's my thought process on this, because I think the most effective approach here that essentially the Trump administration could take is a firmed, measured, and consistent strategy, not necessarily performative. And President Trump, for the record, is very good at performative. But having a consistent strategy ensures stability, I think, in the diplomacy process. So the first thing I think is the administration should clearly state that attacks affecting American-owned or American economic interests or even allied economic assets, I think it needs to be publicly stated that's unacceptable, regardless of whatever negotiations are going on. That has to be very clear that the United States finds attacks on its interests wherever they are in the world as simply unacceptable. That does not mean that we're going to like escalate militarily overnight or anything like that, but ambiguity, I think, in this specific thing, I think just invites more aggressive behavior. It has to be very clear that this is unacceptable, and it's not right now. The second thing I was thinking is that essentially Washington needs to pair diplomacy with deterrence itself, right? Because peace talks have to have leverage. And without that leverage, you're not going to succeed. So if the U.S. wants negotiations to be taken seriously, the U.S. has to demonstrate that essentially an escalation by Russia is going to carry a cost. But it's also true of Ukraine. Ukraine, if they escalate, it also has to have a cost. And so to be honest here, with the U.S. cutting funds to Ukraine, it's harder to be the peace broker as trust has been lowered. And I think that's something that we have to really consider. Because my third point, as I'm just taking notes and was writing this down, is that the administration should coordinate more closely with its European allies instead of appearing to negotiate around them. This has been something that has been very characteristic of kind of like the cowboy diplomacy, you know, that we've seen out of not just Trump, but like multiple presidents in the past. So one of Kremlin's longstanding objectives has been essentially to fracture Western unity. They want to see NATO gone. They want to see Europe kind of infighting. And so the U.S. should avoid actions that unintentionally reinforce that perception, right? If anything, we should be strengthening NATO. We should be having optics for that. I don't care whether you like it or hate it. It is a deterrence to basically the expansion of Russian interests militarily. And I think that's an important one. And so my fourth point here is that the White House should be honest with the American public about the reality of what is happening in this particular war, right? There's been a tendency from multiple governments, for the record, over the years to simply oversimplify the war politically. This is true of Iraq, Afghanistan, like a whole bunch of others as well. This is now a grinding conflict. And there are global economic and security consequences that come from essentially not having this be very public and informed, essentially informing the voters of what is happening. And I think Americans can handle nuance if they're given the full picture in a fair and balanced context. And in the days where we are politically divided, and again, I do not care what side of the political spectrum you're on, getting a fair and balanced context is a difficult prospect. And by virtue of that, it can potentially skew you one way or the other by making what I would consider an uninformed decision. So this is super important as well. Now, my fifth point here is that the U.S. should push for interim objectives that are realistic. I think that's important, instead of just looking at a final peace settlement here. In other words, make it incremental. You know, things like limited ceasefires or protections for specific infrastructure or even exchanges of prisoner, I think, are more achievable in the near term. It would basically create stability in the Black Sea as well, as a lot of commerce happens because there are other countries that border the Black Sea, not just Ukraine and Russia. So I think that's important as well. And finally, and this is my final point here of if I were running the White House, is that the administration should prepare for the possibility that this war is going to go on for years, not months. It's honest to God, I think that's a real possibility here. And so patience with like, you know, strategic patience here, you know, readiness in the defense industrial base of the United States, resilience on the cybersecurity side, and then just reaffirming alliances across Europe and other, you know, other important allies in the area, I think matter more than just a headline that we could generate on, you know, talks are happening, diplomacy is happening, because quite frankly, it's not at any real level at the moment. not when one side is not publicly coming out and essentially saying what they believe or what their stance is, aka hitting American interests, is unacceptable. That should be a very loud and clear message. And so if I'm looking at one of the core challenges here that the White House today has in this situation, I think it's this. It has to avoid looking weak to Moscow while also avoiding a direct NATO-Russia confrontation. And that is something that seems to be gearing up. We have an extraordinarily narrow path here. And right now, everything is suggesting that this conflict is going to be harder and it's going to be wider. It's not going to be easier to contain. And so we need to start that now. And it starts with an understanding of the lines publicly that Russia and Ukraine cannot cross, and giving the world a proper context on what American interest actually means. And I think that's so unbelievably important. So best of luck to us. But right now, I don't see this ending anytime soon. You know my thoughts, and hopefully I'm wrong. Major tech companies like Google, Microsoft, and xAI are now agreeing to share their most powerful AI models with the government before releasing them publicly. Anyone else see the potential issue here? Now, government officials are saying that they want to test these systems for risks. Now, we are talking about things like exploring this for cyber threats, misuse, and everything else. Now, obviously, this comes after concerns were raised by Mythos, which is Anthropic's super powerful AI that seems to be finding vulnerabilities that nobody has found for literally decades in some cases. I did a video a few weeks ago on this, very excited about it, in terms of finding vulnerabilities and remediating them. But obviously, there's a lot of negatives there. And here we are. So one of these consequences is the government is spinning these things up, because this also represents a pivot, a real shift for the Trump administration, because earlier efforts, basically right since the inauguration in 2025 in January, have focused on deregulation, right? Literally, I think it was the day of the inauguration or the day after, where then President Trump, who had just been sworn in, got on stage and basically said, we've killed the AI executive orders on ethical standards, but we are also now partnering with Larry Ellison of Oracle. The SoftBank guy was there. I can never remember his name. And the U.S. was spending $500 billion. There's always been this push to basically deregulate in the Trump administration, but now they're exploring pre-release reviews, not to mention possible executive orders on this, and also broader oversight to ensure that AI doesn't pose national security risks. And quite frankly, there are pros and cons to this. There's a lot that goes into something like this. And so let's start with the good here, because I do think this has the possibility to improve national security. Right? I mean, early testing could help catch dangerous possibilities, and capabilities that an AI could have. Think about an AI that can teach you how to make biological weapons. That's been in the news lately, et cetera, et cetera. It also does give better visibility for the government. Officials can understand what a cutting edge AI can actually do before it gets, released out into the general world. And it kind of creates a prevention over reaction kind of stage, as I'm just thinking this through and putting my notes together earlier. Like, risks can be addressed before a public release and not after the damage. So it's more proactive than reactive in this case. But again, I've got thoughts on this. Now, on top of it, this does basically encourage a shared responsibility model rather than adversarial regulation if the industry and government are collaborating on this. And it also has the ability, potentially, I think, to boost some trust in AI from the general public, right? I mean, we might feel safer knowing that AI has been vetted, but there are downsides to this, because on top of everything else that I'm about to talk about, this would be the United States solely. I mean, China's moving as fast as humanly possible to get the most advanced AIs out there, as are other countries. And so we can't also discount that or ignore that as well. I'm not saying there should be no regulation, but there is a balance to be made here. And I think one of those things is the risk of slowing innovation in general. Because if things are slowed down for an extra review, that could delay releases and then reduce competitiveness of U.S. brands and artificial intelligence for the rest of the world. The other thing I have a real problem with is political influence. this could be very politicized. And if we are looking at essentially what we have right now, we have a low trust society when it comes to politics. The right doesn't trust the left doesn't trust the right, et cetera, et cetera. Here I am stuck in the middle with you, you know, those kinds of things. And so I think that as we are looking at this, like most things get politicized, this is ripe for politicization. And I think that is a negative, especially, you know, if the Trump administration starts picking winners and losers here. And that is a real concern of mine. And we'll get to that in a second. On top of this, this starts to really centralize power, you know, essentially at the executive branch, because that oversight that the executive branch may have may concentrate too much control over AI versus the checks and balances that historically the United States has had, and such as, you know, the House of Representatives or the Senate being the people's houses, essentially may potentially lose that check and oversight. And right now, there's also unclear standards. Right. So there's no one AI firm or capability that rules right now. And so there's no standards or guidelines for this. I think without any kind of framework that the government's putting out, this could be confusing for companies that now have to retool products, realign things based on a standard that, let's say, doesn't necessarily speak to them, but might speak to others, you know, AKA competitors, those kinds of things. On top of it, we do have that global competition risk. Like I said, China is moving faster, you know, and they're not going to have those kinds of constraints. That's actually one of the benefits of an authoritarian regime over a democratic regime, is that when the dear leader says, we're going to do X, the entire government apparatus does X, and they can pivot very fast, which is why they can build things faster because they have less regulations, or they can cut through regulations faster, those kinds of things. I'm not saying there's a lot of downsides, more downsides to authoritarianism than there are pros, but that is one of the few benefits that the authoritarians have over democratic standards. And so the question then becomes, what outweighs what? You know, do the pros outweigh the cons or vice versa? And right now, I think, and I mean right now, as I'm talking to you on May 5th, 2026, I think the pros slightly, very slightly outweigh the cons. But I also think that it's very, very close. And I do think this is going to shift to the negative if it does get launched. Now, here's why. Okay, first, I think the speed and power of modern AI is creating, honest to God, real security risks that just didn't exist before. You know, I literally did a segment yesterday, where I'm talking about that, where anybody basically can become a hacker because the advanced AIs can do the work for you. No human can keep up with this. I don't care how good you are, you know, in this. I think I'm pretty dang good. I'm probably not the best out there, but I like to think I'm fast. There's no way I could keep up with artificial intelligence if I'm being realistic. It'd be like me trying to get into a foot race with a cheetah. Like, it's just not going to happen, right? And on top of that, some level of pre-release oversight is probably going to be inevitable given like all of those risks, right? You know, I think that's where pros slightly outweigh the cons. However, the balance hinges on execution. And that's where we're going to run into trouble, because essentially, if the oversight that the Trump administration has becomes really heavy-handed or political, and I think it will, the cons are going to quickly outweigh the benefits here. And the Trump administration has already shown that it absolutely will get heavy-handed with this. I mean, consider what we've seen in the last year plus of the second Trump administration, Trump 2.0, in this vein. And I like to say, cybersecurity is agnostic to politics, but we're not immune from it. This is just what is happening on the ground, and we have to take this into account. I'd be saying the same thing if it was Biden or Harris or whoever was in office. But think about what the Trump administration has done that is heavy-handed. They blacklisted Anthropic. Basically, they labeled a literal U.S. supply chain firm as a supply chain risk. You know, and that's a huge problem, because the defense industrial base, for example, is over 300,000 corporations, which vastly hurts Anthropic. And typically, the only ones that are considered supply chain risks are those that are like Chinese corporations or countries or companies that are in adversarial nations. That's a problem. Right. And the only reason why they did it was more punitive, because Anthropic just contractually didn't want basically their artificial intelligence used for things like autonomous weaponry and mass surveillance. Well, historically, what would happen in a situation like that is the military, in this case, would say, thanks, but no thanks, and we'll go to your competitor. That's a problem. That's heavy-handed. On top of it, we've seen executive push for that centralized AI oversight. They're also been looking at preempting state AI laws. You know, and this is something that the federal government has been very slow on. I've said we've needed national privacy laws, for example, for quite some time, but they're not willing to do it. So we have state by state. But a federal framework then aims to override state level AI regulations, which then potentially limits that local control. You know, if states' rights really is, an argument and a talking point here, then this should be of concern to anybody that believes in the state's rights side of things as well. On top of it, we have the potential to mandate ideological constraints on AI systems as well. You know, so an order requiring AI used by government to avoid certain topics basically shapes model behavior. And we've actually seen the Trump administration really do this, whether it's at the university level or the artificial intelligence level. Think of like all the DEI kind of stuff. And again, I don't care what you believe on that. You're for or against it or somewhere in the middle, or you don't even know what I'm talking about. That's fine. But the point is that we have evidence repeatedly and that essentially this is going to happen. And so I think in the long run, this is going to be a con, not a pro. But here we are. And quite frankly, I think it's going to come to fruition and we're going to see. My biggest fear here on top of that, just being a con in general, is that I really hate if this stifles competition. In other words, this gives, Anthropic, or I guess not Anthropic, but Google and OpenAI and all of them an in where they essentially can go through and then vet competitors' AIs and say, well, this isn't ready for prime time or this shouldn't be released, to basically have a monopoly on things. And that is a deep concern. So that is your news of the day. Best of luck to us. But I do think, surprisingly, AI regulation is coming, even though deregulation has been the name of the game. We'll see what happens in the United States. And no time for our normal exit this week. Thank you for listening to the Deep Dive Cybersecurity Show with Nick Espinoza. We'll see you next time.
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1: And welcome, everybody, to the beautiful and historic Lyric Theater here in our hometown of Lexington, Kentucky. We are broadcasting all over the world as we celebrate this amazing and wonderful world of grassroots music of all kinds. It's folk and blues and bluegrass, country and Celtic, old-timey, new singer-songwriters. Artists come from everywhere to be on our broadcast. We say it every week. You don't have to be famous to be on WitSongs. You just have to be very, very good. We have got an amazing banjo and guitar player. We've got a bona fide country music star to introduce to you, plus an amazing WitSongs kid, so let's get on with it. His album is called Thomas Road. This is a tune called Richest Man. Please welcome country music star John Berry to the WitSongs Old Time Radio Hour.

0: Beautiful song. John Barry, country star, platinum album, 2 gold albums, 20 studio albums. It's really nice to have you here, John. Thank you.
1: It's a treat.
0: And that was a beautiful song that you wrote about your dad.
1: Yeah.
0: What kind of man was he? How big of an influence was he on your music, your choice
1: awesome.
0: Of career?
1: He was an awesome guy, hardworking construction worker. His only musical talent was listening to Van Cliburn on the piano on the stereo. But he loved music. And he loved the fact that I loved music. And as a carpenter, he helped me build a little studio in the basement of our house when I was 14, 15 years old. And I ended up cutting my first 3 albums in that little studio.
0: And that inspiration and help from a good parent ended up you having a big number one hit with Your Love Amazes Me.
1: Absolutely. So, you know,
0: parents are important.
1: Absolutely, they're important.
0: And good partners are important. And you're here with your lovely wife, Robin Barry, playing percussion and singing back there. Michael Steele playing bass for you. Now, let's go back a little bit. And I think this is an interesting part of your background and your history. You're 19 years old, and you get in a car wreck.
1: Motorcycle accident.
0: So tell me what was happening there, because that was a big, serious thing.
1: Yeah, just going through a parking lot and... automobile ran a stop sign and hit me, broke both femurs and my hip. And the glorious silver lining to that very dark cloud was I couldn't go back to the job I was doing working in a factory, but I could sit on a stool and I could play a guitar.
0: Play the guitar, and you just kept
1: about all I've done since.
0: Now, part of the tension and the angst, you and your dad lost your mom just like a year earlier, right?
1: She passed in January of that year, and this was in November, same year.
0: So that's a lot of emotional baggage. Weight. Did you find... Did you find that music was helping you through that? I mean, was that a comforting thing?
1: Yeah. And I wrote a lot of songs during that time, and recorded a record not too long after that. And my second album, I think it was, yeah.
0: So let's move the clock forward, because I want the audience to know how strong of an individual you are and how much you've gone through. Because it's 1994, Your Love Amazes Me goes to number one. And where were you when the song went to number one nationwide?
1: Waking up from brain surgery.
0: So what was happening there?
1: I don't know.
0: Well, you were not awake.
1: Well, I had a keloid cyst in the third ventricle.
0: Uh-huh.
1: And it had... without us really knowing what it was, it had taken quite a toll on me over 3 or 4 months. And they finally figured out what it was, and they scheduled the surgery for May 10th of 94, and that's the day the chart came in that morning. And the only question I had was, after surgery, was how'd my song do?
0: And it was number one. I mean, that's a miracle.
1: It's a tough way to do number one record.
0: Well. It's hard to celebrate, too, when you're just waking up from surgery, right?
1: Certainly, yeah.
0: So let's talk to your lovely wife, Robin. You support John in concert a lot.
2: In concert and in life.
0: And in life, right. That's what a good wife does. And after the brain surgery and stuff, I mean, sometimes I guess it's hard to remember lyrics.
2: Yes, he struggled a lot. I became the tool that went with him everywhere. He couldn't remember what he ate. He couldn't remember any meetings, so I began going to meetings with him. And it just kind of, I was like his little sidekick, whether they liked it or not.
1: No, on stage, of course. I just give her that look, and she said, oh, he doesn't know what the next line is. And she'd feed me those next lines to make sure I had it.
0: Well, what a good partner you are. And John, you obviously play the guitar really, really well. You learned a lot on that stool. You've done a good job. And someone told me when I said that John Barry's going to come on the show, they said his voice is Pavarotti meets Roy Orbison.
1: Oh.
0: So that's what we're going to listen to next. He's got a beautiful song called Kiss Me in the Car. It is John Barry on the Wood Songs. Old Time Radio.

Kiss Me in the Car is from his debut album. John Berry, a country music star. If you want to know more about John Berry, his background, his bio, if you want to know where he is on tour, all you have to do is visit the Woodsongs website, click on the archive page. This is show number 1,141. We'll let you know how you can keep track of John Berry, as well as our next artist, who is a magnificent musician, beautiful voice. She's known really literally all over the world for her banjo playing. We're very lucky that she's going to do that right now. She's got a CD called Alone. This is a tune called Come Along. It is the amazing Mean Mary on the Woodsongs. Old time.

0: It's a privilege when you do.
1: Well, thank you so much.
0: You're playing a normal five-string banjo.
1: I am, a normal.
0: It's a beautiful, and I want to describe your banjo for the radio listeners, but it's a Deering banjo,
1: mm-hmm.
0: Yeah? And you have an unusual head. That's the skin underneath the strings,
1: it's,
0: right?
1: It's a sexy banjo, it's right? Yeah, it's
0: nice. As it should be.
1: Now, this is a rustic reef, and I'm usually the good time ambassador. I play a good time banjo, Deering banjo, but this is, I love this banjo.
0: Well, an entire banjo company endorses you as an artist. That's a big deal. That's a very big deal.
2: Thank you.
0: So Mean Mary, what a name that does not fit your personality. So let's go back. You're not quite in kindergarten yet.
1: Yeah.
0: And what's going on? You and your mom are... What?
1: Oh, gosh. Well, all over the place. I'm the youngest of six, mm-hmm. and my parents decided they wanted to go from Panhandle, Florida to northern Minnesota and build a cabin with no electricity and just an axe, and we lived in a Visqueen tent while we did all that. And, it was just a normal childhood, pretty much.
0: And so a song popped up somehow that gave you your name.
1: It did. That's around the time I started learning how to play music. I was about 4 and a half, and oh my gosh, all my siblings were born in Florida, but for me, the hospital was across the line in Alabama. So I guess I felt that was worthy of a song. So
0: your first song that you ever wrote, you're 4 and a half years old, and the name of the song was
1: Mean Mary from Alabama,
0: and that stuck with you for the rest of your career. So let's make it clear. You're not mean. You're very, very nice. But the where did the mean part in the song at 4 and a half come in?
1: You know, I don't know. You know, I retired the song when I turned 6, and the name just stuck after. So,
0: do you remember it?
1: Unfortunately, I do.
0: Give me like 30 seconds of it. Go ahead.
1: Oh my
0: gosh! Can you do it? I'm putting you on the spot on a worldwide broadcast here.
1: It started off like, reckon y'all have heard of Sweet Mary Who Had a Little Lamb, but now you're going to get to hear Mean Mary from Alabama. Something like that.
0: That's
1: kind of
0: cute. So by the time you're 7 years old, you're learning the guitar and the banjo, even the violin.
1: Yeah,
0: acclimated to music as a kid. When did banjo just consume you and you became like known around the world, literally for how fast you're playing, you know, the style that you play? Your voice is as beautiful as your banjo playing.
1: Oh, well, thank you. No, I think YouTube kind of brought the banjo around, because I started developing a lot of fans based off of my some videos that I posted of me playing the banjo, and that's when Janet Deering of Deering Banjos contacted me and sent me a banjo and all this. And I love the banjo because it's an instrument that people have sort of a certain expectation of, but it can do so many different things and so many different styles mm-hmm. of music. It can be dramatic and sad and fierce and not just plucky and happy.
0: You're certainly a good ambassador for us. So let's turn the clock forward from 4 and a half to 2003.
1: Yeah.
0: And John had a very serious accident, a car and a motorcycle
1: right.
0: and stuff. And you did as well.
1: What
0: happened to you?
1: I was a passenger at a vehicle, and the driver lost control. And I ended up striking my throat on the dashboard. My head went through the windshield, and I ended up with a paralyzed vocal cord. So that was...
0: Now, how did you go? What was the therapy like for you to go from a paralyzed vocal cord, and now you were a very strong vocalist. You're a good singer.
1: Yes. No, they didn't really give me any hope at the time. They said the chances are it will never regain.
0: Really?
1: I had a lot of faith, a lot of prayer, and I worked through it as best I could. I did go to have vocal therapy. Just with trying to strengthen the cord, but it was really felt like a miracle when they did find movement in that.
0: Now,
1: cord.
0: Part of your background is you were, and I'll give it to her. That's strength, personal strength. Now, were you working in the movie industry? Were you in the movie industry when the accident happened, or had you left it already?
1: No, I was back. I was in Tennessee at the time. Yes, mm-hmm. when it happened.
0: So you were pursuing your music when the car wreck
1: happened. I was, yeah.
0: What were you doing in the movie industry?
1: Well, I've come from a family of movie buffs, but I love movies, and I was doing.
0: So while you're in the log cabin chopping wood with the axe,
1: that was later on. We didn't have electricity then, so it wasn't so easy.
0: You're cranking the Victrola and watching the film, right?
1: Yeah, crank it up. I love movies, and I did a lot of. I did some stunt work. I did some photo doubling, some stand-in work, and just to see the whole scene, the LA scene. I still was doing music, but not as much. And as much as I love movies, I love music more, and I just wanted to really, you know, that was a distraction.
0: Well, we're going to pursue your distraction in the second half hour, but right now you've got an album called Thank You Very Much. This is a great song called Sugar Creek Mountain. She's on the banjo. It's Mean Mary on the Wood Songs.

0: Her name is Mean Mary, and she plays a mean banjo. We're going to get back to her in the second half hour. We've got country music star John Berry, more songs, beautiful vocalist, both of them. And wait till you meet this week's WoodSongs kid. We will be back right after this.
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2: Thank you, Bela Fleck, multi-Grammy Award winner banjo player. And welcome to our second half of our broadcast here at the Historic Lyric Theater in our hometown of Lexington, Kentucky. We're at the crossroads of America's folk and bluegrass music, the gateway city to the beautiful Appalachian Mountains. We're on the air from Australia to Ireland, New Zealand to New York, Yuma, Arizona to the Yukon and across Canada. Just some of the radio stations that you hear us on are like Red River Public Radio Network across Louisiana, Texas, and Arkansas, High Plains Public Radio broadcasting across Kansas and northern Texas, WRAQ in Angelica, New York, KYAC, wonderful radio station in Mill City, Oregon, the 11 stations of WVFT across Virginia, so many people tuning in. We're also on American Forces Radio Network. What does that mean? That means this show is on the air, two different radio stations in 177 nations from South Korea to Kuwait, plus every single military base in the world, every U.S. naval ship in the world, every Coast Guard vessel sailing in North America gets to hear this show. And as always, we want to say hello to all the men and women out there that are tuning in, the public, the fans that get to tune in, American Forces Radio. We're also on public television coast to coast. We're on the RFD television network nationwide. We're also in schools. If you're a teacher or a homeschool parent, you just go to the Woodsongs website, click on the classroom page. A lot of these shows have lesson plans. We can introduce this amazing, beautiful world of front porch music to your students and your family. So because of that reason, this time every show, we invite a youngster from somewhere in America to come on, and they get to play one song in the presence of incredible artists like John Berry, like Mean Mary, and we have today 14-year-old Thatcher Wallace. How you doing, Thatcher?
3: I'm doing good.
2: All right, so you're 14 years old. And tell everybody the instrument that you're holding.
3: This is a banjo.
2: Now, you just saw Mean Mary play her banjo. Is that the first time you've ever seen her play?
3: I've seen her on some Deering...
2: On videos and stuff, right?
3: Yeah.
2: So, well, how does that impress you when you're watching someone like that play the banjo?
3: It's just so fast.
2: Yeah. Now, you've been playing for like years and years and years and years, right?
3: Yeah, it's a really long time, 18 months.
2: You've been playing 18 months. And you're here with your dad, Thad, so it's nice to be able to, you know, we were listening to John Berry, he was talking about how important his dad was to him, right? So what's it like to have a dad that supports your music?
3: Well, he can play with me, and that's good. It's always good to play with other people.
2: And it makes you feel better, like you're not alone, right?
3: Yeah.
2: Especially when you're 14, you want to feel like confident and stuff. Now, you pulled out a song for everybody. This is a first time I heard this. Tony Rice did it, but you're going to play the Earl Scruggs banjo version, right?
3: Mm-hmm.
2: What is it about this particular song called John Hardy that you like so much?
3: Just sounds good.
2: Just sounds good. Now, you got your five-string banjo.
3: Mm-hmm.
2: You're all set to go, and you're going to be playing at the Bela Fleck camp here, right, as well, right?
3: Yep.
2: You got invited to that?
3: Mm-hmm.
2: That's a good deal. So he's Thatcher Wallace. He's 14 years old. He's from Georgetown, Ohio, playing John Handy this week's Woodsongs Kids.

He's 14 years old from Georgetown, Ohio. Thatcher Wallace playing with his dad, Thad, doing a good job. And it's always great to hear these amazing wood songs. Kids, we love to have them on the broadcast. If you're a parent, a guardian, a homeschool parent, if you've got a youngster that you think loves their music so much that they belong on our broadcast, we want to hear from them. You just go to the Wood Songs website, click on the kids page, and we look at every single submission that comes in. And we have John Berry here, who's his dad was very, very important to him. And we're going to talk to him about these kids and music. But right now, he's going to do a tune from his album called What I Love the Most. This is a tune called Got a Lot of Love. It's the amazing, the incredible country music star John Berry on the Wood Songs.

0: Beautiful song. Got a Lot of Love from his album What I Love the Most. John Barry, and let's talk about your guitar playing for a minute. So after the accident and everything, you were on your stool because you couldn't work, right? So you're on your stool playing your guitar. And who were the guitar inspirations for you at the time? Who were the ones you would like emulate, look up to?
1: Well, I think that he probably got overlooked because he really is a remarkable guitar player, and I would love to play as well as he does, but John Denver. An amazing, amazing guitar player.
0: And your voice comes close to the quality of the voice that
1: had. Oh, ain't no way.
0: Yeah. You can intonate a note a mile long and 10 years long. So one of John's songs, let's talk about this, since you like John, I do too. His song, Sunshine.
1: Oh, yeah.
0: One of the most impossible songs to sing correctly the way he did.
1: What a song.
0: Well, you know, and what was it about an artist like John, and, you know, he 12-string guitar, 6-string guitar. Did you ever try the 12-string?
1: Yes, I've got one, actually, yes.
0: Yeah, it's not an easy instrument to perfect.
1: Yeah, a lot of times I'll play this Annie song in our shows, and I have a 12-string just for that song.
0: Just for that song.
1: Yeah.
0: There's other artists, too, like Harry Chapin, James Taylor. So that era of singer-songwriters really influenced you.
1: Big time, very much so.
0: So when you were striking out on your own and trying to write songs, you put out how many albums independently before you got signed?
1: I did six before I got a record deal.
0: Right, and you even formed your own little record label there for a while, right?
1: Yeah, I was just putting, you know, making...
0: Putting stuff out.
1: Yeah, putting stuff out there.
0: The music business has really changed the past 5, 6, 7 years. I mean, how would you describe it to the public the way it was when you were coming up and getting hit records and gold albums and going platinum, over 1 million records sold, to the way it is today?
1: It's a whole new world that I'm glad I'm old and I'm close to the end.
0: Yeah, stop that. No. Let's not talk about it that way. You're a young man.
1: But
0: it is hard for artists to get their music out because the hard product is gone, right?
1: Yeah, and of course the internet, on one hand, it's leveled the playing field. Anybody can get heard. Anybody has that opportunity. If you've got stuff people like, they can follow you, they can jump on board, and, you know. But then also, it's also been, it's killed CD sales, which has been a huge, especially my generation and before, selling albums and CDs, and some of them selling 8-tracks, I guess. That was big business, you know. But now we wait for royalty checks that never come. So,
0: well, when an artist sells an LP or a CD or whatever it is, a cassette, that's called a mechanical royalty, the physical sale of something. Yeah. That has just about completely dried up, hasn't it?
1: Absolutely. Yeah.
0: So what do you recommend a young artist like Thatcher Wallace over there playing his banjo? He's really, really good. He can find an audience. What does he do?
1: Well, be in an area where people can help you do your art. Surround yourself with people you trust and who love you and look out for you.
0: Well, you got a good one, a good manager named Brian Smith, so that helps. And your wife is here, the lovely Robin Berry, and you got a great bass player, Michael Steele.
1: Michael and I started playing together in 1984.
0: Well, back in the 8-track days.
1: Yeah, come on.
0: Well, let's go back into your music. This is an album called Find My Joy. This is a beautiful song called Blessed Assurance. It's the amazing, wonderful, spectacular voice of John Berry on the Wood Songs. Old Song.

From his album called Find My Joy, Blessed Assurance is the song, one of the finest voices in the history of country music, John Berry, on our broadcast. If you're interested in the music of John Berry, if you want to follow his career, his tour schedule, you just go to the Wood Songs website, click on the archive page. This is show number 1,141. You get to follow John Berry, as well as this amazing artist that we're so glad that she's on our broadcast. The first half hour, you heard her playing her banjo, which was just incredible. She's picked up her guitar now, and she's got a brand new album called Woman Creature. We're going to talk about that album here in a minute, but this is a song off that album called Revenge. Please welcome Mean Mary back on stage of the Wood Songs. Old Town Radio.

0: From her latest album, Woman Creature, the song Revenge, Mean Mary on our broadcast. This is your latest album, and this is one that you recorded in your home studio, right?
1: I did, yeah.
0: So to do that, I mean, you have to wear a lot of hats. Explain to the audience what you're doing when you're trying to record an album pretty much on your own.
1: Well, I have a straw hat that I like to wear when I'm playing the banjo. As a multi-instrumentalist, it can be a lot of fun. It can also be a lot of work because you spend a lot longer than you probably should because it's like, let's try this out and let's do this. But yeah, you have to be there from the beginning and the end and all the stuff in between. I work with a lot of great musicians too, so it's nice to just sit back and let them do their thing. Great bass players and such as we know, where you can just say, hey, put some bass on this track and not worry about telling them what to do, and they send you, you know, great stuff. So I love that. I love working with other artists. I work with my brother, who always records with me, Frank James. He plays 12-string, actually. So that's his main.
0: The seeds of John Denver are everywhere. So now, artists these days, you got to have one hand on a guitar case and the other hand on a briefcase. And so when you're an independent,
1: it's very true, yeah.
0: So when you're an independent artist like yourself, you know, or you know, you're a major artist like John Berry, but you're back out on your own doing your own thing, right? That's a lot of responsibility. It's a lot of work
1: to
0: do this thing we call playing.
1: That's right, yes.
0: Yeah, so explain what you have to go through. Or is that even possible?
1: No, I mean, I love some elements of it. It can be very tiring because I handle all aspects of my career, everything from the booking to the recording. I make all the decisions, so, I mean, that's wonderful.
0: Did you ever try to have a booking agent or a manager or someone like that help you?
1: I haven't, maybe in the future. It's just always kind of worked out the way it has, so I'm going to accept it that way. And it's given me a lot of freedom, so I can't complain.
0: Well, a lot of artists do. They prefer that. And you're saving your 10 or 15%, right?
1: You're living on your hard work.
0: Well,
1: you know, I can do the things I decide to do the way I want to do them. You know, other people obviously have input on how you brand yourself or what songs you play or where you tour. And I have control of all that, which is nice. It's just a lot of work sometimes.
0: So, you know, we were talking about to John Berry about the changes in the music business.
1: Yes.
0: You know, the idea of selling product to help your put gas in your car and stuff.
1: Right.
0: That's kind of tough. I mean, the folk and bluegrass world tends to continue to support like CDs and LPs, right?
1: They do. I've been very fortunate, and we have seen a drop in, obviously, for me too, drop in CD sales and things of that nature. But I have a great, the people that listen to my music are obviously of a higher class of individual anyway,
0: yeah.
1: Right?
0: Of course they are. Yes. Mean Mary fans, right?
1: Exactly. They are very supportive, and they really step up and buy whatever I put out there. So it's been great. If I put out a new t-shirt, I know I have that core group of fans that will buy it. If I have a CD, they'll buy it. Even if they don't play it, just say autograph it and send it to me. So that's the wonderful thing about this kind of music, I think, is that it just...
0: So the point is, if you want to support music, if you want to support artists... Get a ticket and go to the show, buy a CD, right? Because that's still the process, right? One of your other CDs is called Thank You Very Much. What a nice thought in order to end the broadcast on. This is a tune off that album called Fields of Glory. It is the amazing Mean Mary and her guitar on the Wood Songs, Old Time Radio.

0: Echoes of Glory. Beautiful song, beautiful voice. Wasn't it wonderful having Mean Mary on our broadcast? A big honor. This week's Wood Songs kid, he's 14 years old from Georgetown, Ohio, playing a mean banjo himself, Thatcher Wallace and his father. Playing that. And a true legend in country music, and we're very proud that he could be here as well, John Berry, on our broadcast. The music is great, the intent is great, the hard work is great, and what I found both artists have in common is that they both had to overcome something really, really serious in their life in order to continue to pursue their music. Sometimes pursuing your dreams can be very, very difficult because life can work against you. John Berry got in a major wreck and he hurt both of his legs and his back and everything in this car wreck. He was stuck on a stool, but he kept playing that guitar. Mean Mary got in a major car wreck. She was a passenger in the car and her head went through the windshield and she cracked her neck and she broke her vocal cords, but she kept on going as well. Nothing stops those that are motivated by love and by heart. And back in the 1600s, there was a French playwright, his name was Malory, and he said, the greater the obstacle, the greater the victory. Congratulations to both John Berry, Mean Mary, and all of you that have overcome everything in life to pursue your dreams. My name is Michael Jonathan. I'm a folk singer. I'm a song farmer, and we'll see you next week on the Woods Song.
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2: You've been listening to Woods Song broadcast number 1141. Michael's opening song was Dancing in the Rain from the Orpheum Rain album. Our chief engineers, Dan Field. Our TV directors, Maria Claire. Technical assistants are Brian Clousing, Eric Anderson, Jerome Galt, and Gavin Clark. The Woods Song's crew member of the week is Jerome Galt, and our Woods Song's partner of the week is Kevin Osborne. 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For Michael Jonathan and the entire Woods Songs crew, this is Dorothy Edwards. We hope you'll join us again next week for the Woods Songs Old Time Radio Hour.

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welcome to the Crossroads of Americana. How you doing? I'm John Raybould, your guide, your host for this three-hour get-together, chock full of roots music that has genres that branches out to all things Americana. And in this first hour, we have Sugarcane Jane, Sunvolt, also Daniel Romano, Johnny Cash. We will remember David Allan Coe. We lost him recently, and we'll do a couple songs by D.A.C. and a whole bunch more. What do you say we get it going right now with a guy who came up with that term, cosmic American music, Graham Parsons. This is Big Mouth Blues, Crossroads of Americana.

Sugarcane Jane at the crossroads of Americana. That consists of Anthony Crawford, who's been a bandmate to Neil Young, Steve Winwood, Dwight Yoakam, Vince Gill, Roseanne Cash, and Laurie Morgan, to mention a few. He's laying down tracks one day at his future wife's vintage studio in Nashville, Tennessee. Her name is Savannah Lee. Well, they put their voices together, put their lives together, and their music is very direct and rooted in country and rock. And I tell you what, if you love the Civil Wars, the Lone Bellow, Shovels and Rope, the Secret Sisters, Buddy and Julie Miller, well, you're going to love Sugarcane Jane. Also in there was Windfall by Sunvolt and Big Mouth Blues. Graham Parsons here at the Crossroads of Americana. And a week or so ago, we lost a very iconic and one of the most celebrated and most controversial artists in country music.

and his best music is a bracing mixture of country, blues, and rock and roll. He was born in Akron, Ohio, the product of a broken and unhappy home, spent many troubled years in and out of prison. Evidently, he was supposed to be executed for killing an inmate, although that can't be really substantiated. He also claims Screamin' Jay Hawkins, who was a fellow inmate at the time, gave him a lot of encouragement in writing songs. He got out in the late 67, went down to Nashville, Tennessee, parked outside the Ryman Auditorium, which was the home of the Grand Ole Opry at the time, hoping to get discovered. One day, he was discovered and became part of the outlaw country movement. He also got a lot of great resurgence in the 1980s. Here's a hit by David Allan Coe. You might remember this. He's probably up there with Hank now. It's called The Ride. David Allan Coe, Godspeed.

I was thumbing from Montgomery. I had my guitar on my back. When a stranger stopped beside me in an antique Cadillac.

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As I stepped out of that Cadillac, I said, mister, many thanks. He said, you don't have to call me mister. The whole

0: If you're big star bound, let me warn you, it's a long, hard ride. You know, you got a lot of competition out there now, son. It ain't like it was in the 50s when I was here. I mean, you got Waylon Jennings, Willie Nelson, Guy Clark, Billy Joe Schaefer, David Allen Cole. And you even got my son.
1: But it was all that I could do.

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I wrote him back a letter and I told him it was not the perfect country and western song because he hadn't said anything at all about mama or trains or trucks or prison or getting drunk.

David Allen Coe, Godspeed, You Never Call Me By My Name. Song credited to Steve Goodman as a songwriter, but I told the story before. John Prine also helped write that song, but he turned down the song credit. He did. He came back and was helping Mr. Goodman on the song, and John said, you know what? You go ahead and keep the songwriting credit. That's just too silly of a song. I'm not going to put my name on that. Well, what a big mistake that was. It became a big hit there for Steve Goodman, and also later on, David Allen Coe, You Never Call Me By My Name. And by the way, that is the name of the song, You Never Call Me By My Name. It's not called the perfect and country western song. That used to drive me nuts when I did radio for a living. People would call the request line and, can you play a request? I said, yeah. Will you please play the perfect and country western song by David Allen Coe? No. Don't have that. I got one here by You Never Call Me By My Name, but no, I don't see anything by that title, Perfect Country Western Song. Yeah, I can be an ass that way sometimes. Here's Daniel Romano from Muzi. It's Toulouse, Crossroads of Americana.

Great Johnny Cash at the crossroads of Americana. Sounds like a shell game to me. The one on the right is on the left. John Rabel with you. Very cool group here. They are an alternative traditional country rock band out of North Carolina. Check them out. The Backsliders, throwing rocks at the moon, crossroads of Americana.

Joshua Ray Walker at the crossroads of Americana, back on the road doing well. He battled cancer for a while and wasn't looking good, but he's on top of it and back on the road again. And that is called Boat Show Girl at the crossroads of Americana. 1970, the album was called Working Man's Dead. Grateful Dead, Cumberland Blues here at the crossroads of Americana.

0: Ryan Bingham at the crossroads of Americana and the radio, the place where you and I get together every single week here at the crossroads of Americana. John Raybould with you, and hour number one is almost finished here at the COA. We have a couple more hours to spend together. Chris Robinson, Brotherhood on the way, Iris DeMent, Freakwater, also Lucas Nelson and The Promise of the Real. You even see Lucinda Williams on the way. Wrapping up hour number one, a couple more songs to go with that. Here's Sarah Siskind and Bill Frizzell. It's Modern Appalachia. Crossroads of Americana.
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It is the second hour of the Crossroads of Americana. You're along with John Raybould, your guide, your host. I hope you're being good. Hope you're being kind and taking care of yourself. I tell you every week, you got to take care of yourself. If you don't do that, you're not going to be able to help others, you know? So always look out for yourself. Take care of yourself. So what do you say? We get things going in the second hour of the Crossroads of Americana. We have the High Hawks on the way, Freak Water, Iris DeMent, Chris Robinson Brotherhood, Lucas Nelson, and the promise of the real, Fool Me Once, Crossroads of Americana.

You are at the crossroads of Americana, Iris DeMent, and that's Let the Mystery Be. Before that, a great, great song. It's Chris Robinson Brotherhood, a little side project he had when the Black Crowes went their separate ways.

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1: Hi, Hawks at the crossroads of Americana. A group of musician friends. They all come from different Americana-type bands. That's an album called The Hi Hawks and Goodnight Irene. This particular classic was inspired by Merle Haggard's tour bus driver, Dean Holloway. He was getting ready to depart Los Angeles, big old tour bus, trying to fight the traffic. He said, "You know, I hate this place. I'm tired of this dirty old city." And Merle Haggard said, "Hey, that sounds like a good song there." So within 20 minutes, Big City was written. Merle Haggard, Big City, Crossroads of Americana.

How old do you think I am? He said. I said, well, I didn't know. He said, I turned 65 about 11 months ago. I was sitting

Women think about themselves when menfolk ain't around. And friends are hard to find when they discover that you're down. He said, I tried it all.

Tom T. Hall at the crossroads of Americana. Oh, yeah, that great storyteller, and it's Old Dogs, Children, and Watermelon Wine. Time now to get into that Crossroads Outlaw album side. Your time to take over the show. Yes, if you were a record producer and you could come up with five songs that you think would make a great album side, your time to do that is right now at the Crossroads of Americana. All you have to do is go to the Crossroads of Americana Facebook page. I have instructions there on how you can send in those five songs, title and artist. Let me know about those five songs and let me know what station you listen to for this. And hey, if it's cool enough, we'll do your Crossroads Outlaw album site like we're doing right now for Kimberly Carr. She lives in Melbourne, Australia. Listens to the Bunkhouse, and we appreciate that so much. And she's picked out five great tunes here for your Crossroads Outlaw album side. But to get things going, yeah, you know what we have to do. We have to power up that turntable and put the needle onto the record. And the very first song that Kimberly has chosen for her Crossroads Outlaw album side, hey, it's Carl, Cag Mag Yo-Yo. Here you go, Kimberly, your Crossroads Outlaw album side.

And James McMurtry makes up song number two on Kimberly Carr's Crossroads Outlaw album side, See the Elephant. Moving on to the third tune that Kimberly has chosen, it's Jason Isbell and Super 8.

0: Jayhawks at the Crossroads of Americana. Song was called This Forgotten Town. That is song number 4 on Kimberly Carr's Crossroads Outlaw album side. Before we play her 5th tune, hey, you got 5 songs that you think would make a great album side? I bet you do, and I'd like to hear what those are. All the instructions are at the Crossroads of Americana Facebook page. The ways you can message me and let me know about those 5 songs that you think would make a great album side. Let's wrap it up for Kimberly. She's picked out Leon Russell and the Ballad of Mad Dogs and Englishmen.
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And it's time for the third hour of the Crossroads of Americana right now. I'm John Raybould. Still hanging out with you here. Roots music that has genres that branches out to all things Americana. Had a chance to see Sunny Sweeney last Friday night. She was over in Columbus, Ohio. I made the trip over to see her and found a great show. And she had just released a new song. It's one of her favorite Tanya Tucker songs she's covered. And she gave me a copy to play for you this week. And I'll get that on here just a little bit. Also have Jesse Dayton and Brennan Lee on the way. Connie Smith, Tom T. Hall on deck. Velvet Rodeo. And then a honky-tonk drinking set. That and a whole bunch more. Hey, it's Carl, down that road tonight, Crossroads of Americana.

How about that? You got to hear it first. That's Sonny Sweeney. Tanya Tucker, you know, had that song originally. Later on, Helen Reddy had a pop hit of that. And a few other folks have attempted their voice at that. But I think Sonny really knocks it out of the park. That is new from Sonny Sweeney, Delta Dawn, here at the Crossroads of Americana. Also in there, Jesse Dayton and Brendan Lee, long-legged guitar-picking man. And we kicked off hour number three at the Crossroads of Americana. Hey, it's Carl. Somewhere down that road tonight, you have John Raybould with you. And welcome again to the Crossroads of Americana. Another act I got to see earlier this week was Steel Pedals. That group, you know, Tim Wright of Wright Brothers, and of course earlier the Wright Brothers Overland Stage Company. Well, after he and his brother and John McDowell decided to disband the group, he still has a love to perform, and either being a studio musician or helping out other musicians. But he started this little trio with two ladies, Jen and Kat and Tim, and they call themselves Steel Pedals. Tim is the steel, and the ladies are the pedals, P-E-T-A-L-S, like flower petals. But we're going to go back, way back, way, way, way back, with the Wright Brothers Overland Stage Company, with Tim Wright and his brother and John McDowell and Rexel Thomas and Steve Walker and goodness sakes, such a great, great group they had back in the early 70s. Cowboy music was one of their early fortes. I want you to enjoy this. The Wright Brothers Overland Stage Company and the Western Trilogy, and see if you recognize these cowboy songs here at the Crossroads of Americana.

The great Tom T. Hall, Painting Pictures in Your Mind, Spokane Motel Blues. Also Connie Smith and Tiny Blue Transistor Radio and the Wright Brothers Overland Stage Company kicked off three in a row in the Western Trilogy. Now, this song you probably know by Merle Haggard. He wrote this with Bonnie Owens. Check this out. You know this guy with a great soulful song in the early 60s called When a Man Loves a Woman? Piercy Sledge doing Today, I Started Loving You Again at the Crossroads of Americana.

Brian Finley and McCory and Leah Marine Dana. They're known as Velvet Rodeo out of Nashville, Tennessee, on tour right now. Expect great things from them. And that is called Different Life from a new record called Neon Reason. Here's another act I met down at Americana Fest last year, down at Welcome to 1979. His name is Orion Redwolf. Hold Me Tight, Crossroads of Americana.

In 1968, the Rolling Stones released an album called Beggar's Banquet. And a deep cut from that, Salt of the Earth here at the Crossroads of Americana. You are familiar with that duet that Kenny Rogers and Dolly Parton did together. The song was written by the Bee Gees called Islands in the Stream. Well, how about a bluegrass version of that? It's by Love Cannon, Islands in the Stream, Crossroads of Americana.

From about 1976, 1977, an early version of The Man Who Sold the World, John Mellencamp, back when he was going by Johnny Cougar, The Man That Sold the World, the David Bowie. Yeah, you know that one. Okay, you know what time it is? Time now for the Honky Tonk Drinking Set. Yeah, time to get together. We clink our glasses. We pop the top, twist the top, pull the cork out, leaded, unleaded. We don't care. We're just glad you're here to share. Pop the top on a cold one right now and pulling back the bottle full throttle. It's Wild Herb, Crossroads of Americana.

Sonny Sweeney covering Jerry Lee Lewis and Find It Where I Can, part of your Honky Tonk Drinking Set, and Women Ain't Whiskey, Ashley McBride before that, and Wild Herb kicked off your Honky Tonk Drinking Set and pulling back the bottle full throttle. Well, we're just about done here for this week's Crossroads of Americana. I do appreciate you stopping by and spending time with me. I know I tell you every single week, I know there's so many things you could be doing with your time. Different ways to entertain yourself, TV, radio, picking out your own music, or just being out and about. But yet, you find me every single week here at the Crossroads of Americana. We get to spend about a few hours together, and I want you to know I do appreciate that, and I always will. You know, we had the Facebook page for Crossroads of Americana. I keep that updated with all the stations, all the times. You can tune in and listen, so if you happen to miss your favorite place to listen, well, there's a chance you could hear it somewhere else. There's links there you can tune in if you're out of that station's listening area. And I do upload previous shows to a site called hearthis.at. Just look up Crossroads of Americana, and you can go back and listen to any show that you want to, going back to 2022. Crossroads of Americana is recorded in real time from the Crossroads Studios at the coveted Raybould Estate in the heart of Brownsburg, Indiana. And special funding for Crossroads of Americana this week is brought to you by Stagger Lee and Billy. Wrapping up your Honky Tonk Drinking Set and the Crossroads of Americana this week, George Jones, this is White Lightning. You keep the faith. I'll see you next week. Bye.

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1: 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Both branches of the Hussey Mayfield Memorial Public Library will be closed May 25th for Memorial Day. Makers Studio Zionsville, Introduction to Sublimation Printing, Tuesday, March 19th, 3 to 4 p.m. Learn the basics of sublimation printing in this hands-on workshop at the Zionsville Maker Studio. Participants will review setup, operation, and safety before completing a sample project. All materials will be provided. This is for beginners only in the Zionsville Branch Maker Studio for adults 18 and over and teens 13 to 18 years old. Registration is required. There are 4 seats available. Patrons 13 to 17 years of age must bring a signed waiver of liability and a Maker Studio patron library agreement or be accompanied by a parent or guardian. Bookends Book Club, Wednesday, May 20th, 6 to 7 p.m. The club will discuss First Family, Abigail and John Adams by Joseph J. Ellis, a Pulitzer Prize-winning book that chronicles the lives of John and Abigail Adams over the early years of the United States. The narrative is based on over 1,200 letters exchanged between the couple during a rich portrayal of their relationship, political careers, and other events in their lives. All adults are welcome to join the discussion in the Zionsville Branch conversation area, and this is for adults 18 and over. Makers Studio Zionsville, Introduction to 3D Printing, Friday, May 22nd, 1:30 to 2:30 p.m. Learn the basics of 3D printing in this hands-on workshop at the Zionsville Maker Studio. Participants will review setup, operation, and safety before making a sample print. All materials will be provided, and it's for beginners only, in the Zionsville Branch Makers Studio for adults 18 and over, and teens 13 to 17 years of age must bring a signed waiver of liability and Makers Studio patron library agreement, or be accompanied by a parent or guardian. A complete list of Hussey Mayfield Library events and event registration can be found at hmmpl.org. Select events at the bottom of the page. And these are just a few of the many Zionsville Main Branch Library events between May 19th and the 25th from WITT.
2: 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And that's from 10 to noon. 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
3: 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So what can you expect to hear on the Rockin' Rhythm Review? Rough-hewn rockabilly, bawdy back alley blues, jet-propelled jazz, atomic rock and roll, and primordial rhythm and blues from that seminal score of years, 1945 to 1965, the epoch known as Rockin' Rhythm.
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6: Welcome to the Joyride of Soul. My name is Eric Luking, and this is where classic and current meet in joyous harmony. We have a lot of things lined up for you over the next couple of hours, including some Rock Hall inductees, even a cleaning woman who went on to a recording career because of where she works at a famous Philadelphia stadium. First, though, it's Mad Lib with Slim's Return.

Two of those songs may sound the same, because for the most part they were. We open with Madlib's Slim's Return on his upcoming reissue of Shades of Blue on the Blue Note label, originally released 20 years ago. It was a reworking of the Gene Harris and His Three Sounds tune called Book of Slim that was on the 1968 album Elegant Soul that was on Blue Note. The three sounds were Gene Harris on piano, Andrew Simpkins on bass, as well as Bill Dowdy on drums. And then we heard another Blue Note tune in there right at the very end with Ronnie Foster and his version of Alone Again Naturally, originally done by Gilbert O'Sullivan. The Foster version was from 1973 on his Sweet Revival LP on Blue Note Records. Also included on that album were covers of Stevie Wonder as well as the OJs and Billy Paul. Soon we're going to have an extended remix of a Motown classic and a cover by a new Rock Hall inductee. First, though, the Brothers Johnson want you to get the funk out of my face from 1976.

Some great funk starting out that set with the Brothers Johnson and Get the Funk Out of My Face off of their Lookout for Number One album on A&M Records. They worked with Quincy Jones on that album as well as on that song and found their way up to number four on the R&B chart. We also heard the 12-inch mix of Shame by Evelyn King, originally from her 1977 album Smooth Talk on RCA, and it found its way to number 7 on the R&B charts. In 2023, Soul Music Records put out a compilation called Greatest Soul, Funk, and Disco of the 70s and 80s 12-inch singles, and you can find that extended version on that new 4-CD compilation. Speaking of Shame, the Spinners say it's a shame. This is a Reflex revision, the original from 1970.

two songs there from recently announced inductees to the Rock Hall. We started with the Spinners with It's a Shame. Again, it was a Reflex revision. The original version was found on their second time around album from the VIP label and went to number 4, written by Stevie Wonder. And there was a connection between those two songs because Stevie Wonder also wrote and performed originally They Won't Go When I Go, that version by George Michael from his 1990 album Listen Without Prejudice Volume 1 that was on Columbia Records. Stevie's version was from 1974's Fulfilling This Verse finale. We have more Rock Hall inductees coming your way, one of whom is Al Kooper, and he wrote and arranged this song by Betty Wright from 1973. It's called Let Me Go Down.

That was Chaka Khan with Rufus on the track from 1983's Live Stompin' at the Savoy album. That song was called Ain't Nobody. It was not a live song. Side B of that record was actually studio recordings, but the first three sides were live recordings. That song found its way to number one in that 1983-1984 time frame. And then we also heard Betty Wright with Let Me Go Down off of her Hard to Stop album on Alston Records from 1973. Other big names who worked on that record with her other than Al Kooper were Harry Wayne Casey, otherwise known as Casey from the Casey and the Sunshine Band, and Clarence Reed. Still another Rock Hall inductee to get through, not as a performer, but as a legendary television host, among other things. The great Don Cornelius is going to find his way into the Rock Hall of Fame. And if you didn't know, Soul Train had multiple themes throughout the years, and we're going to play a couple of them. This one is the very first theme song by King Curtis. It is called Hot Potato, Piping Hot.

getting it on and getting it down. That was the MFSB with the 3 Degrees and their song TSOP, which served as the Soul Train theme song between 1973 and 1975. That was off of the Love is the Message album by MFSB on Philadelphia International Records, found its way to the top of both the pop and R&B charts. And we also heard from King Curtis with Hot Potato, Piping Hot, from 1963, but was the Soul Train theme song, the original, from 1971 through 1973. We're going to close out the show with a tribute to a civil rights pioneer as well as a music legend. Harry Belafonte passed away recently in April 2023, left behind a great legacy of music and a fun dance song like this one, Jump in the Line.

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0: Shake, Shake, Shake Sonora from Harry Belafonte. Song is called Jump in the Line from 1961 on a 7-inch and on the Jump Up Calypso album from RCA Records. Again, Harry Belafonte passed away after living a long life well into his 90s, and we close out with a tribute to him for this hour. We have plenty more coming up in another hour of the show, so stay tuned. We will be right back in just a few moments.
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0: Again with the second hour of the Joyride of Soul. As promised, my name is Eric Luking, and I am your host for yet another hour. You can't turn me away. And Sylvia Striplin said the same thing from 1980 in the track that she worked on with Roy Ayers.

Two songs there that Roy Ayers was involved with. The most recent we just heard was Tarzan. That was found on a 2005 compilation and reissued again in 2020 called Virgin Ubiquity 2. It was unreleased recordings of his between 1976 and 1981, and BBE has put that out. So if you're looking for that, you can find that on streaming services as well as still potentially in your local record shop. Another track that Roy Ayers was a part of was Sylvia Striplin's You Can't Turn Me Away. That was from 1980 on a 7-inch and on her 1981 album Give Me Your Love on Uno Melodic Records. We have some Blue Note material coming up later in this hour, as well as classic songs, a live version of a Marvin Gaye song. We'll hear some Valerie Simpson and even some Marquise from long ago. First, though, we've got another King Curtis song, second time in this program tonight. This one is his cover of the Bobby Gentry tune, Ode to Billy Joe.

Lou Donaldson there with the Caterpillar off of his 1971 album Cosmos that was on Blue Note Records. It was an original song of his from that album. He had done some covers on the album, including by the Jackson 5, Bread, and Curtis Mayfield. Speaking of someone named Curtis, King Curtis, aka Curtis Owsley, we heard 1971's Ode to Billy Joe from the Live at the Fillmore West album that was released on Atco Records. The studio version of that was released back in 1967, and Lou Donaldson had also done

cover of that Ode to Billy Joe tune, originally by Bobby Gentry. We've got more Blue Note coming up now, and one tribute song from another producer who has a love for jazz, starting it off with Brother Jack McDuff's Flatbackin'.

great J Dilla there did a remix of Brother Jack McDuff's Obligato. That particular version of Obligato was released back in 2009 on an album called Dillanthology 2 on Rapster Records. The original Obligato was from the 1970 album Moon Rappin' that was released on Blue Note. In 2022, there was a reissue of that title as part of the Blue Note Classic series, and Flatbackin' is the song that leads off the Moon Rappin' album. Going to go into some up-tempo numbers here, starting with Slim Moore and the Marques. This one's called Reachin' Higher.

0: From the Marques to the Marquise, we heard both in that last set. Slim Moore and the Marques started things out with Reaching Higher from their 2011 album Introducing Slim Moore and the Marques on Marlowe Records. We then jumped over to the Marquise with What's Happening from a 1962 7-inch on Stax Records. We're going to jump from What's Happening to What's Happening, Brother, and stay tuned. We have a Valerie Simpson tune that, in my opinion, is one of the most arresting intros to a Motown song, as well as a Motown album, that you will hear in this upcoming set. And we'll have more Valerie Simpson-related tunes shortly. First, though, it's a live version of Marvin Gaye's What's Happening, Brother, recorded at the Kennedy Center back in 1972.
1: One, two, three, four.

started things with Marvin Gaye's What's Happening, Brother Live from the Kennedy Center back in May of 1972. A few years ago, Motown reissued that on vinyl, which you can still find readily available at your local shop or your favorite online retailer. I'm sure you can find it on streaming services as well. Marvin had worked with Valerie Simpson throughout his career, and a few songs that were at the beginning of that live album from 1972 that we just played a song from were some duets he had performed with Tammy Terrell in the studio. She had passed away by the point of that concert. Valerie Simpson was no slouch in the vocal department either, though, as evidenced on the I Don't Need No Help, the opening track from her 1971 debut album for Tamla Records. It was called Exposed. She didn't need no help in her relationship, and she apparently didn't need no help in writing a lot of great songs, because she wrote a song with Nick Ashford as well as Joe Armstead for the great Ray Charles, who didn't need no doctor, from 1966.

0: Two more songs there from the catalog of Valerie Simpson as a songwriter. We just heard the Capitals with their version of Let's Go Get Stoned from 1966 from their We Got a Thing album on Atco Records. Another guy by the name of Ray Charles covered that song, took it to the number one spot on the R&B charts back in 1966. Also from 1966, Ray Charles performing I Don't Need No Doctor on the ABC label, written by the same trio of folks, Ashford, Simpson, and Armstead, and found its way to number 45 on the R&B charts. That is all we have time for this week on the episode. We appreciate you listening. We always welcome you to join our Facebook page, The Joyride of Soul, for anything you'd like to request or comment about. Thank you for listening. 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

0: Flippin' Bits with Jerry Hill.
1: Hello and welcome to Flippin' Bits. Rising blues star D.K. Harrell started our show out tonight with Grown Now, cut from his recent album, 2025, Talkin' Heavy. We're glad you're with us tonight on this Memorial Day weekend. Not the greatest day for cooking out, but I'm still officially the start of the summer holiday season. Let's spend some time with some good tunes tonight while we wait on the start of this year's Indy 500, which we hope will be tomorrow.

0: Well, there's a set you could only hear on WITT, and I'll jump at about any reason to play Fats Waller on this show. Started off with The Chain from Fleetwood Mac, 1977, just another one of those Fleetwood Mac songs that's all about relationships, their relationships. And then we heard a great song from Tina Turner, River Deep, Mountain High. That's a song that George Harrison called a perfect record from start to finish. I don't know if I agree with it, but it was certainly a big effort by the producer, Phil Spector. And the session cost $22,000, a huge amount of money at the time. There were 51 studio musicians on that record. And Spector made Tina Turner sing the song over and over and over again all day long until he got the vocal track he wanted. Ike Turner insisted his name be on the label, so the label says Ike and Tina Turner, but he's not actually on that record. In fact, the story goes that Spector wanted Ike nowhere near the studio and paid him money to stay away. The more I hear about Ike Turner, you know, the less I am interested in hearing his music, but of course, look how Spector turned out. Then we had a song by Harold Arlen and Billy Rose for an unsuccessful musical play somewhere back in the 30s. The play was called The Great Magoo. The song was called It's Only a Paper Moon. The song became a big hit. The play was a flop. A lot of people have recorded that song over the years. Paul McCartney put it on his 2012 item called Kisses on the Bottom. And McCartney's album title sounds a little spicy, but I think that it's McCartney, so maybe not. Actually, it's a referral to the Fats Waller classic that we heard, I'm Gonna Sit Right Down and Write Myself a Letter. That song refers to the X's and O's that we sometimes put at the bottom of a letter we're writing to indicate kisses. But Fats Domino was way too clever a lyricist to Fats Waller was way too clever a lyricist to leave it at that. His lyric goes, kisses on the bottom, I'll be glad I got them. Fats Waller, by the way, copyrighted over 400 songs, and he wrote many more than that that he sold to other people.
1: 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What you hear on current Top 40 radio will not be heard at the Crossroads. What will be? Graham Parsons to Johnny Cash, The Byrds to New Riders of the Purple Sage, Buck Owens to the Jayhawks, and you'll also hear artists right here from Indiana, like the Wright Brothers, Sarah Scarborough, Kathleen Nagy, Art Adams, and so much more we can play. That's The Crossroads of Americana, heard every Friday night at 9 p.m. right here on 91.9 WITT.
0: Yeah, and it is Indy 500 weekend, and so John Raybould and Russ Dodge will get up with the chickens tomorrow morning and have a special edition of Crossroads of Americana going on all morning long, so you can join in. I think it starts about 7 tomorrow.
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1: Well, we had an interesting set there. I guess you'd say we started off with the Four Tops, Levi, and the Four Tops, I'll Turn to Stone. Don't Beat Yourself Up from Locky Dolly was in there. Beth Nielsen Chapman did Back to This Moment. Heard a classic song from the Dovells, the Bristol Stomp from 1961. Billy Joel, an Uptown Girl, a salute to Frankie Valli in the Four Seasons. Smashing Pumpkins, their song Tonight Tonight, and finished up there with Dionne Warwick and Barry Manilow, and their song was Run to Me.
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0: 1964, the Beatles, right at the start of the revolution there. That's I Feel Fine. And before that, we had Wolf Peck and In Heaven. Jenny Mitchell, Where the Water's Cold and the Girls Don't Do as They Are Told. Jenny Mitchell, she's from Australia, I think, and a song from 2025. Started the set off with Testify, I Wanna Testify by Parliament. That was George Clinton's band. I think it was maybe his first band. He was the only member of the group who actually appeared on the record. The band was based in New Jersey, and the song was recorded in Detroit, and evidently George Clinton was the only one who was able to travel to Detroit. Not sure why, probably financial reasons. Anyway, that song was filled out by studio musicians and session singers. Went to number 20 on Billboard, so I guess it worked out okay.
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0: Tonight on the show, we've got Kosher Pickle Harry joining Don, and Sue is back. 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